0: particularly in helping to meet the needs of young people in this society, to help meet their food and nutrition needs and the needs for jobs. So I was just seeing examples all around me in ways that sharing was benefiting a lot of people.
1: Any other ways you would describe sharing law?
0: Sharing law. It's a field of legal practice, and I sometimes refer to it as sharing economy law. Sometimes I call it community resilience law. Sometimes people call it sustainable economies law because my nonprofit is Sustainable Economies Law Center. But basically, it's a field of law practice through which lawyers and other legal professionals provide support to people in forming organizations and forming agreements to share things. So drafting agreements, drafting bylaws for cooperatives, helping people choose and structure collaborative entities, helping people understand how their sharing arrangements could bring up employment law, tax law, securities law, health and safety laws. And a lot of regulations come up, and I didn't even expect this when I became a sharing lawyer, but we have so many laws that are designed to protect people from one another, and sharing is people helping each other out. And there are actually laws that prevent people from helping each other out. So there's a lot to learn and think about.
1: Where do you think that regulations most harm attempts to share?
0: Regulations that have been designed to temper the harms of really large companies have also had the perverse effect of privileging those really large companies. So companies that have a lot of money, for example, to register securities offerings to raise money and capitalize their businesses are also the businesses that succeed because they have access to capital. But let's say someone is starting a new farm and they need to raise a little bit of money to get a tractor and to lease some farmland. Maybe they want to raise $50,000. They can't just advertise to their community that they want maybe 50 microloans of $1,000. You can't do that without a substantial amount of legal compliance. And so it means the small scale economic activities just can't even compete with the large ones because they can't comply with the same laws that were designed for the big ones.
1: There's some changes going on, not only here, but in Europe as well, about crowdfunding for small firms. You think that's going to take off in the U.S.?
0: I do. And part of the reason why I think it's going to take off is because the Sustainable Economies Law Center, our organization, just wrote a law that we are shopping around to legislators in California. We have at least two legislators who are interested. And I think we're going to call it the Local Economy Securities Act. But one thing it does is reduces barriers for farmers to raise money to purchase farmland. It also just reduces barriers to a wide variety of things that we think create more sustainable local economies, like solar energy projects, community-supported agriculture programs, worker-owned cooperatives. And so if this law is passed in California, it means that projects that are relatively low-risk investments but high impact for community resilience will be able to get the capital they need to get started.
1: What else does the Sustainable Economies Law Center do?
0: We have 10 different programs. We work on energy, housing, food, all realms of life. A major goal of ours is to think about the legal profession itself and what lawyers do and how they practice, and get lawyers all over the world trained to tailor their services to the creation of more sustainable local economies.
1: You wrote this book called Practicing Law in the Sharing Economy. Are you one of the leaders or the founders of this as a legal discipline?
0: One thing that I've done is I think I've brought together a lot of legal practice areas under one umbrella of sharing economy law or community resilience law, because there are definitely lawyers everywhere who have provided legal support to cooperatives. I shouldn't say there are many lawyers, but there are lawyers in every state because there have been cooperatives around, you know, since the 19th century. But there are also lawyers who have created co-housing communities, lawyers who have provided support to nonprofit community farms. But the lawyers who do this work hadn't actually identified themselves as part of a movement or part of a area of focus. And so I think that my work has really helped to bring that together under one umbrella. And then the book was published by the American Bar Association. And a lot of lawyers around the country and actually around the world have reached out and said that they found the book and it really spoke to them as something that they had sort of in the back of their mind been wanting to do. or it helped to communicate what they were trying to communicate about their priorities. And so it's helping to create a community of lawyers internationally.
1: You said in a video that I saw that 70% of Americans are not being adequately served by the legal profession. Could you elaborate on that?
0: Well, most people think of lawyers as being very expensive, and lawyers do charge anywhere from $200 to $500 an hour, even $600 an hour. A friend of mine told me that's what his law firm charges for his time. So lawyers have made themselves inaccessible to anybody but maybe the top 10 or 20% of society. There are nonprofit legal service organizations that are meeting some of the needs of some of the lowest income members of society. But even those organizations say that they have to turn away pretty much, I think, 4 out of 5 of the requests for legal services. So it leaves a huge gap in the middle between the wealthiest and the poorest members of society of people who have day-to-day legal needs, needing support for family law, for buying or renting their homes, for creating wills or trusts, for starting their own businesses. There are a lot of just aspects of life that require a little bit of legal expertise from time to time, and people just don't think about hiring a lawyer because they can't even imagine affording it. So lawyers have really elevated themselves to this place in society where they have made themselves inaccessible to the vast majority of people. And it has really benefited lawyers to do this for a long time because the wealthiest sector of society has had enough work to keep lawyers busy. And I think that bubble has now begun to burst. And there are a lot of unemployed lawyers who should be shifting the focus to serving more average members of society to do average legal work. Transactional lawyers, as opposed to litigators who go to court, transactional lawyers are the people who draft contracts and form organizations and just advise people on here are your steps to complying with the law.
1: Transactional lawyers might be needed for the sharing economy.
0: We need tons of transactional lawyers to help people do this because we have to create a whole new economy. I think we need to create a whole new economy. We need to replace all of the giant businesses that are destroying our planet. We need to replace them with community-managed, localized, sustainable businesses, and we need tons of lawyers to help people set those businesses up.
1: But I'm sure that there aren't yet courses in sharing law in a lot of places. So how does a lawyer get started with that?
0: Well, one thing that I like to make sure that the whole world knows is in 4 states, California included, you can become a lawyer without going to law school. So there are 4 staff members in my organization who are apprenticing either with me or another attorney to become lawyers. And so they're learning this work on the ground, basically learning it in practice. For people who have already become lawyers, I think the best thing to do is to just start taking clients and looking at what's already out there and how lawyers have assisted in the development of cooperatives and other new economy enterprises and try to replicate those models. But as far as what law schools are doing, there's a little bit of change happening here and there. There are transactional community economic development law clinics at maybe 20 or 30 different law schools that are starting to think more progressively, thinking more along the lines of supporting community scale economic projects. And so that's a step in the right direction. But overall, legal education hasn't changed quickly enough to keep up with the needs of our society. New York has the apprentice program, although you do need 1 year of law school. 3 other states, Washington, Virginia, and Vermont. Those 3 states, you don't need to go to law school at all. And then Maine, you have to go to law school for 2 years and you can apprentice for the rest. And my organization has a blog called likelincoln.org, and we started a Facebook group called Apprenticing to Become a Lawyer. So now we're being contacted by people in other states who said, oh, I wish I could do this in my state. How could I lobby legislators or the Supreme Court to change this and make this a viable pathway to becoming a lawyer? Because the other problem in the legal profession right now is lawyers are graduating law school with $200,000 of debt and they can't find jobs. And it's just not an economically smart decision to go to law school anymore. But we still need lawyers. Yeah. So.
1: Are there enough sharing lawyers in the formal sense that they recognize this as a legal discipline to have your own professional organization like the trial lawyers? You have your own convention.
0: I think there's just about to be enough lawyers doing this work. Our organization is creating a web platform for community building and resource sharing. but we're hoping we'll create an organization of sorts. Also, our organization has a fellowship program, and we've helped mentor 11 attorneys as they've been starting their law practices in this realm. And a bunch of them got together and have formed the Sustainable Economies Lawyer Association, something like that. And so I think this is going to start emerging. I think lawyers are going to realize they need to come together and learn from one another.
2: On Wings, you're hearing Janelle Orsi, author of Practicing Law in the Sharing Economy and co-founder of the Sustainable Communities Law Center. Interview by Kelly Ramirez Watson was conducted for Wings in 2014.
1: Is the U.S. a leader in sharing law, or are other countries more ahead of us in that way? And which ones?
0: I took a speaking tour through three cities in Australia last year and made a lot of connections. And I think that helped to spark the creation of an organization there. I don't see really a unified movement elsewhere, such as Europe or South America, but I hear from attorneys there that they are interested in these things. And of course, Europe and South America are places where I see a lot of examples of great things happening, especially in the realm of worker-owned cooperatives. And so there must be lawyers who have come together and created best practices around that.
1: Specifically, what areas of life could we be sharing more but for current law?
0: We could be sharing more in the realm of food were it not for a lot of health and safety and agricultural laws that prevent us from doing so. A really disturbing example right now is that there are seed sharing libraries throughout the U.S. There's at least 300 of them. There are places where people can go and get free seed to grow vegetables and other plants. And then they're encouraged to harvest seeds later on and then donate seeds back to the library. And at least three or maybe four states now, the departments of agriculture have said, no, you can't do this. This violates seed labeling laws, laws that say you have to test the seeds that you're providing to people and label them with the testing information. So seed libraries can't comply with this. In the realm of food, when people come together and create formal arrangements to share food, or they go out into the community and donate food, like Food Not Bombs goes into the community and gives food out to people, they're often cracked down upon due to health and safety laws. And they're just so restrictive that it's going to basically force a lot of people to go hungry if we don't create exemptions for community scale food sharing. And it's also very hard if you grow food in your backyard to find out how to comply with the laws in order to sell that food. I guess another area of law that is just going to prevent the localization of our economic system is zoning laws, because zoning laws have divided up our cities and divided up the function of our lives to be separate from each other. So we live in a residential zone and we might work in an industrial zone. We go shopping in a commercial zone. Our food comes from an agricultural zone, and these could all be very separate from each other. But if you want to relocalize economies, you want to create the ability to grow food in our neighborhoods and do small-scale, cottage-scale manufacturing and to trade and exchange with neighbors. And that brings residential, industrial, agricultural all back into our neighborhoods, which violates zoning laws. And so we really have to rethink that whole framework for urban design.
1: How does the gender breakdown among attorneys work out? Do women find themselves more interested in sharing law than men? Do you feel that it's fairly equal? What have you seen in your experience?
0: Sometimes I wonder if our sample size is too small, but it's been a lot of women attracted to volunteer in our organization, and our fellows are mostly women. But it's definitely the case that men have been emerging and been involved and been very interested in doing this work. Of course, the majority of lawyers in our society are men, though increasingly law schools are seeing more women. And in some cases, I think the majority of many law school classes are now women. So I'm hoping that'll bring greater balance. But yeah, I haven't. Other than that, I don't know if I've noticed any trends so far.
1: So what do you think is the impact of the sharing economy on the environment?
0: I think it's inevitably going to reduce consumption. If by sharing economy you mean people are actually sharing tangible goods, providing for one another locally, I think probably one of the greatest impact things that we could do is share housing, because the way that we have built the majority of housing infrastructure in this country, at least, is around single family units. Every household needs to have their own kitchen and need to have their own living areas. And I think

0: sides with strangers who are in effect operating taxis in their private vehicles. And so in some ways, this could be leading people to take more car trips rather than fewer, because it's possible that they're ordering a Lyft vehicle or an Uber vehicle when they'd otherwise take a shuttle or a bus or a train or bicycle. But the power that could come from such technology and such practices is if people who are driving their car someplace are able to use an app to find other people who need to go to and from the same place. And in that way, we fill the empty seats in our cars, and cars are one of the biggest culprits in climate change. And so that'll make a huge difference when people really start to practice ride sharing, car sharing.
1: So we're going to have, with more sharing, less need for duplicative things. What's the impact of that, though, on the vaunted job creation?
0: I think it just means that people are going to be doing jobs and creating things that we actually need, such as solar panels and organic food and buildings built out of renewable materials. And there's a lot of labor that's going to be needed in order to create a more sustainable world. So I don't think we should worry that there's not going to be work for people to do. I think we should be worried that people are not getting out of jobs in these destructive industries fast enough. But everybody who works in coal industry or fracking and all of these things, of course, create jobs, but they're going to destroy the planet for all of our children and grandchildren. And gosh, there's a lot of work to do in renewable energy. So we shouldn't let the whole job issue hold us back from doing any of this. But yeah, it's definitely a sensitive issue, because it does mean people's lives will be upset, at least during the transition.
1: Do you see the sharing economy and sharing law as a way we can transition to a moneyless society where economics is based on fulfilling needs rather than making money? You know, the derivatives market is 7 to 10 times the value of the world's real goods and services, and I think that's a problem.
0: Yeah, that's a problem. Yeah, I think sharing is going to basically enable us to feel a greater sense of confidence that our needs are going to be met. And I think it's not that we need money, it's that we need the assurance that our basic needs are going to be provided for. And there are many other ways to do that beyond simply working a job and earning money to buy everything we need. And so a lot of our needs can increasingly be met through the gift economy. And by the gift economy, I mean, you know, people borrowing and lending things from each other, sharing ownership of things. All of that will replace a lot of the things we do currently spend money on. And then there will also be ways to recognize people's contribution and help them, in a sense, bank their contributions in order to provide for themselves in the future. I think what a lot of people are worried about is we need to save money because we're going to grow old, and at some point we won't be able to work, and we're going to need to have savings to provide for ourselves. But I think society can figure this out. We can come up with ways to ensure that people will be provided for in the times of their lives when they can't make as much of a productive contribution through time banking, for example. You know, people can accumulate time dollars or time credits for the work they do or the favors they do for others, and that they can later on benefit from by receiving favors from others.
1: I'm a little concerned about that, because exactly, favors are gifts. And then this time banking turns it into an economic transaction, where I might want to go ahead and give you something just because you're my friend. It makes time a different currency, but it's still this exchange model.
0: It's true. There have been many opportunities for me to participate in a time bank or to get time credits locally for things that I've done, but I haven't felt the need to, because, again, we all have a natural instinct to provide for one another, to provide gifts for one another. But I think one example where time banks succeed is in elder care and other caring professions, because it can be very labor-intensive, time-consuming, and not always the most pleasant work, but eventually, all of us are going to need it for ourselves or for family members. And in Japan, their system, their time bank for elder care, has been more successful than other time banks.
1: Have you run into the argument that this idea of sharing economy and sharing law and co-housing and things like that is a limit to people's freedom? That freedom is doing it yourself, by yourself, for yourself, and the sharing business is just a bunch of pinko communism.

0: There's something in sharing that intimidates people, especially people who feel that they need to have control over their personal space, over their time. But I think in many ways it's going to give us more freedom, because right now so many people are just slaves to this demand that we earn money and slaves to our 9-to-5 jobs. And I think most people just aren't free to begin with.
1: Do you think that measurements other than GDP will help develop the sharing economy?
0: Yes. Measurements can serve multiple functions. And one of them, I guess, is to help us prioritize the use of our resources. But I think in general, we need to recognize the value in different types of business models. So recognize what is a worker-owned business and what are the benefits that it's providing to the workers and to the local community. And if we're able to recognize that and measure it, then we as a society can provide benefits to such businesses to encourage their growth. Because right now, many worker cooperatives struggle to get off the ground. But if we were able to see the many benefits they provide, it would enable us to prioritize them. I think another measure is just to know the economic impact of local spending. And so if I spend a dollar in my local economy, it's much more likely to be respent in my local economy. It's kind of like a pinball machine. I like to use that metaphor, which is in a pinball machine, a ball goes in and it bounces around. And each time it bounces off of something, your points are going up. And that's like a dollar in the local economy. So if we could measure the value of spending a dollar at a locally owned, worker-owned business versus spending a dollar at a Walmart or a big box store, and recognize that that dollar at that local business is going to be worth maybe even 5 times as much as the other dollar to our local economy, having those types of measurements will help us prioritize the economic development funds that we use, the regulations we impose on businesses, and so much more. We can calibrate our legal system to prioritize what actually benefits us.
1: What's being done politically in the United States or elsewhere to promote more sharing?
0: There are a handful of cities where the city government has recognized sharing as a priority. Seoul in South Korea is one of them. San Francisco is one of them. San Francisco's mayor created a sharing economy working group. I can't name all the other cities, but I think cities in general are revisiting their policies and revisiting their funding priorities and thinking about sharing in its many forms. Some cities are thinking, how can we prioritize worker-owned businesses? Other cities are thinking about shared transportation. Different cities are looking at different pieces of the sharing economy, but all with the recognition that it's going to benefit us locally.
1: Anything else?
0: I focus a lot of my energy on cooperatives, and especially worker-owned cooperatives. And I think that is a piece of the sharing economy that a lot of people have not wrapped their minds around yet, or don't really see what is the value, what is the potential impact. But the two things people should really know about worker-owned cooperatives is that they're democratically governed, meaning workers control their work environment and their jobs. And they distribute their earnings to workers on the basis of the value of the work they do. So they're not people who are working to earn profits and limitless profits for others. There are people who are working basically to benefit themselves. And that's going to really change the flow of wealth in our society. We have such enormous wealth inequality right now. Worker cooperatives have enormous power to shift that. And I think we really need to grow cooperative literacy in society so that everybody graduating from high school understands what a worker cooperative is and can say what a worker cooperative is and would aspire to work in a worker cooperative, because if the opportunity is there, I think everybody should want to have control over their work and not let somebody else capitalize off of their labor. So worker cooperatives might be the moral to many stories in the sharing economy.
1: California attorney Janelle Orsi, co-founder of the Sustainable Economies Law Center in the San Francisco Bay Area. The center's website is www.theselc.org. 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For Wings, I'm Kelia Ramirez Watson in Berkeley, California.
2: 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The Wings sound logo is from Libana's album, A Circle is Cast. I'm Wings series producer Frieda Worden. 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
1: The Lincoln Theater and the Celtic Arts Foundation is presenting Le Vent du Nord. This Canadian musical group has a vast repertoire that draws from both traditional sources and original compositions. While their highly rhythmic and soulful music, rooted in the Celtic diaspora, is enhanced with a broad range of global influences, Le Vent du Nord will be playing Saturday, May 9th at 7:30 p.m. Tickets are available at lincolntheater.org or over the phone at 360-336-8955. The historic Lincoln Theater is supported with motel and hotel tax monies from Skagit County and the cities of Mount Vernon and LeConnor. 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It's now time for Skagit Talks, featuring local news, interviews, and information from around the valley, created with the help of Skagit County community volunteers. 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
2: Tonight on Skagit Talks, we have a very special episode with Kevin Morse from the Cairn Springs Mill with Holly Witte in the studio. Kevin is here to share with us what makes the flour from his mill so unique. We'll be hearing about the connection the mill has with the community and why it's important for local farming. In the Northwest News Report, data shows Medicaid cuts put 22 Washington hospitals at risk of closure. And we'll have Isabel Charlet with more later. But first, let's welcome Kevin Morse and Holly Witte on tonight's edition of Skagit Talks.
3: This is Holly Witte on KSVR Skagit Talks, and I am excited today to talk to Kevin Morse, who is a co-founder of Cairn Spring Mills. Welcome, Kevin.
4: Thank you, Holly. It's good to see you again. Thank you for inviting me here.
3: Nice to have you here. I have to say, I found out about Cairn Springs back when I was living in Oregon, and I had a neighbor, he just loves to bake, and he would bring over the most wonderful bread, and we started talking about it. Then I moved to Washington, and he made a special point with his wife, can we come for the weekend, because we want to go to Cairn Spring Mills. So that is what happened. That was my first exposure to it. And now my son, who is the baker in this family, my son and I split like 50 pounds of flour frequently. So can you please tell us a little bit about you, your background as a farmer and in economic development and caring for the environment? Who are you and what was the inspiration for Cairn Springs?
4: Well, I have a lot of previous lives. I'll try to keep this concise. I guess first, Cairn Springs is more than just a business to me. It is the way I make a living, but it's the culmination of years of work wearing different hats. It's deeply personal because it's about home and our community, and it's really steeped in my roots. Being raised in an Italian immigrant family where food, good food, local food was revered and part of our culture. And so all through my life, my personal and professional career, that's guided me. And I've worked as an economic development executive, trying to maintain and revitalize natural resource-based communities and farms. I've worked for the Nature Conservancy, waging peace, trying to find ways to align conservation and food production. And I also farmed. I had a great, my grandparents were 10 brothers and sisters in their farming family, and it skipped a generation with my folks, but they couldn't keep me out of it. And Dave Hedlund here, who is a wonderful friend and just like family, allowed me to work with him and mentored me to farm for about 12 years in collaboration with him and his family in LeConnor. It's been a wonderful journey getting to this point.
3: So flour is not only on your hands, it's in your blood, it sounds like.
4: It is.
3: Okay, but the flour industry in our country, at least, and maybe in the world, is huge. It's big, big companies. So here are you suddenly coming along, and what do you do to say to yourself, well, yeah, I'm going to take on those big flour companies, and I'm going to make something exceptional.
4: You know, this really was an old-fashioned barn raise, and it wasn't just me, Holly. This was a venture inspired by Dr. Jones in the bread lab, the Port of Skagit, the local farmers and bakers who are all looking at ways we can maintain a viable agricultural economy for the future. and maintain what's important here for economic development and our culture. I happened to show up at the right time and raise my hand as an entrepreneur. And what really excited me was this was an opportunity to change and transform a food system that's highly extractive, bad for people and planet, and create a new model that actually added value and kept the value here and restored our soils and created good, healthy food. So as much as I don't care for a lot of things the big industrial milling companies do, I didn't feel like I was taking them on head to head because we were creating something very new and different that they aren't doing. And that was the real opportunity as well.
3: Well, what is the model? What have you created?
4: Yeah, so we have created, we're back to the future mill. So we use the ancient craft of stone milling. And, you know, the mills in this country, we used to have 24,000 mills in this country. Now there's about 170. So we went from this wonderful, resilient, distributed system to one that's highly industrialized and centralized. You know, the big mills can make 7 million pounds of flour in a day, just to give you a sense of scale. And we can make that much in a year running 7 days a week. So what we've done is gone back in time where we're sourcing direct from farmers. We're really trying to lift them out of the commodity system and pay them a profitable price. We're sourcing particular grain varieties that aren't in the commodity system that we've tested not just for viability for the farmer, but for flavor, baking quality, milling quality, all of the things we care about. And then we're stone milling. And we're stone milling fresh flour. We're trying to get people to experience what it's like to have fresh milled flour like we had in the old days, like my Nono and Nana had. And we're also milling it differently. So it's more of a European style, which I won't get into the milling geek stuff, but it basically keeps more of the natural flavor, nutrition in the end product instead of sifting it all out to make a pure white flour.
3: I'm glad you said that because there is really something outstanding about it. It's got a noticeably different taste than, you know, if you just go buy a bag of flour in the grocery store. And nothing against that. That's what a lot of people have to do. So great. But it does stand out, and that's terrific. But not only does the product stand out, what you do in the community is different. So tell us, first of all, tell me about the model of community investors and kind of a mission-led project that you created. Tell me about that, and then let's talk about what you're doing with Pendleton and Blue Mountain Mill and the Confederated Tribes.
4: Sure. Well, when we got into this venture, it was very clear that the current financing system is not set up for this type of business. One, we are new, so banks don't want to talk to you.
3: Right.
4: Okay, Pazzo, people thought we were crazy. That's like how, that's what flour, what could be different about flour? So, you know, there wasn't a venture capital firm or a big investment firm. And so we really had to rely on community people, impact investors, family offices who were aligned and wanted to transform the food system and do something different. And so our investment, all of our help came from community investors, came from bakers, you know, giving us their time to understand the products they wanted. And we had to create a new model that would work for our business and for the investors and keep the value here instead of extracting it.
3: And so you opened it up to the community. Full disclosure, I am an investor.
4: Oh, thank you. We did. We did several. One was just by word of mouth. And then we also did a crowdfund raise where it gave us the opportunity to let the people who have been supporting us for so long actually own part of the business. And, you know, the investment regulations and the regulatory community luckily helped plow the way for us a little bit, so to speak, to create this option for individuals who aren't accredited investors and have over $1 million a year to invest, you know, $50 or $100 if they wanted to be part of this and to really help us rise up and defy the odds, frankly.
3: Very cool. So you also do work with the Confederated Tribes. Let's talk about that. Tell us how that happened and what you do.
4: Well, about 3 years ago, we hit maximum capacity here at the mill. And so we started looking for where we might expand. And I looked all over Washington and Oregon and ended up meeting the leadership at the Confederated Tribes of the Umatilla Indian Reservation. And they farm 15,000 acres and want to transition to regenerative farming. They are very dedicated to environmental health, and they want to create jobs and income for the tribal community. And so we just found there was real value alignment. And then they also, as we were raising money, invested in the company, are now part owners in the company. And along with them, one of the very innovative parts of our debt facility was 9 other tribes collaborated through mission-driven finance to provide part of our debt. And so the tribal community saw this in a way to empower their communities, to promote food resilience and food sovereignty, which were a real priority for them, and to help the broader community. So it's just been a wonderful partnership and friendship we've developed over the past 3 years.
3: That's really exciting. And the next thing I want to ask you about actually makes me think of what the tribes and you are doing for the environment. I did not too long ago an article and also an interview about salmon restoration. So you're involved in land restoration. And I know Karen Springs has just gotten something called the Climate Label. What does that mean?
4: Yeah, well, Climate Label is a third-party verification where they help us, or we basically assess our climate impacts for all the way from the field to the shelf. And sustainability, regenerative farming is the foundation of our new model. And so when you restore soil health, when you farm regeneratively, you're reducing chemical inputs. You're sequestering carbon in many ways if you're doing no-till. You're improving water quality and water retention in the soils, and you're growing more nutrient-dense, healthy food. So there's many ways that regenerative farming benefit the environment. And Climate Label, we're the first mill in the country to do that. Again, we're hoping to inspire others to do that as well. But that way we're not just raising our hand and saying, hey, we're environmentally friendly or regenerative. We actually have third-party verification to prove it, and it makes us a better company.
3: Absolutely. It's great. Can people go somewhere and buy products made with your flour?
4: Oh, my gosh. Yeah, Holly. We have over 400 businesses now in Washington that use our flour. Locally here, Water Tank Bakery right next door. The Bread Farm up in Bellingham, you have Storia Cucina, you have a number of restaurants. I could go on. In Seattle, there's Ben's Breads, Grand Central Bakery, Macrina, many of the places people know, Tivoli, Lupo Fremont if you want pizza. So we're actually putting together a list on our website. But if anybody's interested, they can email us at the, I think it's theinfo@karenspring.com, and we can let them know where to go.
3: And KarenSprings.com is the website, right?
4: Yeah, no S though, just KarenSpring.com.
3: What does the name mean, Karen Spring? Where does that come from?
4: It comes from a process. We wanted a name that was unique. And we did this whole exercise where we identified our values and things that are important. So we chose cairns because they're elemental. They're made with rocks, just like stone mills. And they're often used in landscapes to help people find their way. And we combine that with spring because we're providing, just like fresh, clean water, we wanted to mill fresh, clean flour. And so add them together, we're trying to help people find their way back to fresh, clean flour.
3: Nice.
4: That's how it all started.
3: And if I wanted to come by and buy some flour, can I do that? Or do I order online?
4: Oh, absolutely. Yeah. You know, we opened up during COVID to the public, and it hasn't stopped since, Holly.
3: Yeah.
4: We have, you can go online and pre-order, and then we have drive-through pickups on Saturdays. You can also go to the co-op here, Skagit Valley Co-op. You could go to Hagen's, now carries it here in town. And so there's a number of ways people can, you can order it online and have it shipped to your door now too.
3: But the most important thing is really what you're doing for the land, what you're doing for the community. It's just a wonderful thing. What's ahead? Do you have some big plan, something you'd like to do?
4: We do have a vision, this idea of reestablishing a distributed network of mills and important farming communities and good markets. So maybe, you know, the dream right now is to build another two to four mills over the next 5 to 6 years. That's enough for me. We're not looking to be a big industrial mailing company, but we do want to have impact at scale and bring what we're doing and what we've learned here in the Magic Skagit to other communities that could benefit from this type of business.
3: So at the beginning, you mentioned that your grandparents had a very large family, and then it skipped a generation, got to you, your farming. Is there family who might be interested in picking it up when you're done?
4: Yeah, you know, my youngest son is actually the baker at the Fairhaven restaurant here. So if you go to the Fairhaven and you have any other breads or sandwiches, he's making that with our flour. A couple of my boys have said they're interested down the road, but right now I'm very happy that they're out exploring their lives and passions, and we'll see if it brings them back.
3: And we are very happy that you are doing what you're doing. I want to thank you so much for talking to me today. Thank you, Kevin.
4: Thank you, Holly. It was my pleasure.
3: This is Holly Whitty on KSVR Skagit Talks.
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2: Washington State has 22 hospitals that are facing possible closure due to historic cuts to Medicaid planned through the Trump administration's One Big Beautiful Bill Act, according to a new analysis. Most of the hospitals are in rural parts of the state, and their closure would force patients to drive hours to seek care. Here's Isabel Charlet with more.
5: New data shows that Washington State has one of the highest proportions of hospitals that could face closure due to cuts to Medicaid under the One Big Beautiful Bill Act. The analysis from Public Citizen finds 22 hospitals in Washington are at heightened risk of closure due to the cuts, mostly in rural areas. Chris Majors with Harbor Regional Health in Aberdeen says the hospital is already considering closing some services, including labor and delivery. He calls the plans to cut Medicaid a tragedy.
6: You can't let this bill play out the way that it is. It has to get changed. It will kill people. That's the reality. There will be people who cannot get the services they need in time to save their lives if this continues. This isn't just about making money.
5: Majors says about 80% of the patients that Grays Harbor Hospital serves rely on Medicaid and Medicare. Under the new law, Medicaid will be cut by $1 trillion over the next 10 years, leaving 10 million Americans without access to the program, according to the nonpartisan Congressional Budget Office. Jeffrey Gustavison with Washington nonprofit Firelands Workers United says the Trump administration's argument that cuts to Medicaid will reduce waste and fraud is a distraction. He says the funds from the cuts will go to the wealthiest people in the country.
7: When families in Aberdeen and Pacific County have to drive more than an hour to go see the doctor when their kid's having an asthma attack, it's because a bunch of billionaires got themselves a tax break.
5: Gustavison says Washington has made some important steps to protect residents from the cuts, including the millionaire's tax. But he says state leaders need to do more.
7: There is plenty of wealth in Washington State that could help keep these hospitals open, but we have to choose to unlock that wealth and make the ultra wealthy pay their fair share.
5: I'm Isabel Charlet, Washington News Service. 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
10: I sense something. A presence I've not felt since...
11: Solo and his passengers cautiously emerge from the Millennium Falcon. They quickly overcome two troopers standing guard and steal their uniforms. Luke and Han Solo enter the corridor dressed as Imperial stormtroopers.
9: After meeting Han Solo and Chewbacca in Mos Eisley, Luke, Ben, and the droids persuade the duo to bring them to Leia's home planet of Alderaan, which has been destroyed. Awkward, especially when they're tractor beamed onto Vader's ship, which has one other special guest.
12: A little short for a stormtrooper.
13: Huh? Oh, the uniform.
14: I'm Luke Skywalker. I'm here to rescue you.
12: You're who?
14: I'm here to rescue you. I've got your R2 unit. I'm here with Ben Kenobi.
12: Ben Kenobi? Where is he?
14: Come on.
11: Reports of the princess's attempted escape soon reached the ears of Governor Tarkin and Lord Vader.
15: Obi-Wan is here. The Force is with him.
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9: 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I'm Brett Barry.
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8: I'm always concerned of who's around me. I've lost my name, and I've lost my reputation. I've lost my sense of security.
17: Fulton County, Georgia poll worker Ruby Freeman told the House January 6 committee that nowhere felt safe after President Donald Trump called her a, quote, professional vote scammer following the 2020 election. A jury found Trump team accusations defamed Freeman, but now the Justice Department wants the personal data of every county employee who worked on the balloting. County lawyers say the demand is about harassing the president's opponents and note that increasing threats are making an unprecedented number of poll workers leave. With the Supreme Court gutting an important Voting Rights Act safeguard, Democratic lawmakers are urging states to enact their own civil rights laws. At least 9 states have similar provisions now, while 11 more are debating voting protection legislation. Maryland Governor Wes Moore says a new law signed there one day before the high court's ruling ensures the minority vote can't be diluted.
18: And it ensures that if you honestly believe in democracy, it means more people should participate and not fewer.
17: A recent analysis by voting rights group Fair Fight Action says the court's ruling could give the GOP 200 federal, state, and local seats, mainly held by Black officials in the South. South Carolina lawmakers are urging the governor to call a special session to eliminate the state's only Democratic congressional district. Tennessee legislators are also aiming for a complete GOP sweep by breaking up the Memphis seat. The FBI has searched the office of Virginia's state Senate president, a Democrat who helped lead redistricting there. Voters just approved a referendum allowing maps to be redrawn in favor of Democrats, although they are now tied up in court. Local media report the raid could be tied to excess THC levels in products sold by a cannabis dispensary owned by the lawmaker. Commerce Secretary Howard Lutnick appeared at a closed-door meeting of House Oversight to answer questions about his ties to notorious sex trafficker Jeffrey Epstein. Republican Chair James Comer of Kentucky says Lutnick, quote, wasn't 100% truthful about previous visits to Epstein's Island.
19: People can see that this is a bipartisan investigation. We're really sincerely trying to get the truth. Our goal is to provide justice for the victims, and hopefully today will be helpful.
17: Lutnick's name appears in more than 250 Epstein-related documents released by the DOJ. And the Trump administration is suing Colorado over a state law banning high-capacity magazines used in numerous mass shootings. Earlier this week, the DOJ sued the city of Denver over a 40-year-old city law banning assault weapons. I'm Catherine Carley for Pacifica Network and Public News Service. 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
20: The Public News Service Daily Newscast, May the 7th, 2026. I'm Mike Clifford. Iran indicated it is still considering the U.S. proposal to end the war. Axios reported Wednesday that the White House believes it could be closing in on a 14-point memorandum of understanding with Iran. Axios describes the memorandum as a one-page, 14-point memo, which could set a framework for more detailed negotiations. Among the provisions are a suspension on Iranian nuclear enrichment, the lifting of sanctions, and restoring free transit through the Strait of Hormuz. And Ted Turner, the brash media mogul who created CNN and the 24 cable news broadcasting cycle, is dead at the age of 87. He had been diagnosed with Lewy body dementia back in 2018. Meantime, major Medicaid cuts tied to the Trump administration's One Big Beautiful Act are hitting Pennsylvania hard. 3 million state residents rely on Medicaid, and federal changes could compromise coverage for up to 300,000 people.
21: Pennsylvania Secretary of Human Services Valerie R. Kusch says she's hearing anxiety and fear from providers, too. She warns the damage won't stop at Medicaid, saying H.R. 1 puts the entire health care system at risk, particularly in rural communities, and that states simply can't absorb these cuts on their own.
22: Those who lose coverage will go without care. Hospitals and providers will see more uncompensated care, losing critical funding for their work. The cost of private insurance will rise due to uncompensated care. More hospitals will close.
21: New data from Protect Our Care estimates that the One Big Beautiful Bill Act will cut about $46 billion in federal Medicaid funding over 10 years in Pennsylvania. Danielle Smith reporting.
20: Nearly 900 hospitals and clinics across all 50 states are at risk of cuts. That's according to Protect Our Care. care. Next to Minnesota, where retail sites have until August 1st to comply with a new state law that bans cryptocurrency kiosks. The state joined a short list of jurisdictions that outlaw the machines this week amid mounting concerns over people being scammed.
1: Governor Till Walz on Tuesday signed the ban, hailed by consumer advocates and police departments. AARP says nationwide, machines that handle virtual currency transactions were used in scams that led to nearly $390 million in reported losses last year. Jay Hoppala with the organization's Minnesota office says because there's a three-month window before the law takes effect, there's a good chance more people will be targeted.
3: In between now and the start of August, people can still send money using these machines, and people will be scammed. So if anyone who says you ought to send them money using a crypto kiosk, it's a big red flag.
1: He says if you do get scammed this summer, you need to reach out to local law enforcement and the kiosk operator to seek a refund. This is Mike Moen for Minnesota News Connection.
20: This is Public News Service. Many older transgender women informally adopt younger trans people and form a parent-child bond of choice. This Mother's Day, trans advocates are celebrating the women who care for the whole community.
4: Shanetta Johnson is CEO of the Miss Major Alexander L. Lee Black Trans Cultural Center in San Francisco, which runs the Transgender, Gender Variant, and Intersex Justice Project. The program is named after Miss Major Griffin Gracie, who took Shanetta under her wing when she wanted to leave a life of drugs and prostitution behind.
23: I was 30-something years old, and I knew that I could potentially die on the streets. She raised me, made me become an adult, made me find a safe way to live and to love myself.
4: Miss Major, who passed away last year, was considered the matriarch of the trans community in San Francisco, always ready with a meal or some good advice. I'm Suzanne Potter.
20: And fallen members of the military, firefighters, police officers, veterans, and their families are being honored this month through nationwide events sponsored by Dallas-based Carry the Load.
24: Co-founder Stephen Hawley says the nonprofit works to put the meaning of Memorial Day back into observances. During Memorial May, 75 Carry the Load walks are taking place across Texas and the country, giving loved ones an opportunity to reflect.
25: That's the beautiful part of our events. It's kind of open to interpretation of how you want to participate, whether it's a physical backpack or a lot of people bring pictures of loved ones who made that ultimate sacrifice.
24: The observances will culminate with an event at Rivershawn Park in Dallas on May 24th and 25th. A list of nationwide commemorations is available at the nonprofit's website. I'm Frieda Ross reporting.
20: Finally, the U.S. House has passed a version of the Farm Bill without an immunity shield for pesticide makers if their products are found to be carcinogenic. Our Mark Moran reports food and clean water advocates are encouraged that it doesn't contain a so-called cancer gag act, but it does make large cuts to food and nutrition assistance programs.
26: Last year, the Iowa legislature defeated a provision that would have provided chemical makers such as Bayer, which produces the glyphosate-based herbicide Roundup, immunity from cancer lawsuits. In response, Bayer took its fight for immunity to the federal level. Food and Water Watch Iowa organizer Jennifer Breon says public sentiment is catching up with science, suggesting that glyphosate is carcinogenic.
27: That's a validation of all the activism and all the work that Iowans have done to make sure that there was no cancer gag act either in Iowa or at the federal level.
26: The Farm Bill, which was last rewritten in 2018, has been extended through the end of September. It awaits action in the Senate. Pesticide makers have said they are complying with current labeling laws with their products.
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You're Upriver Radio. This is Nothing Set in Concrete. You're every Thursday from 6 to 8 p.m., normally hosted by two Upriver gentlemen, Jack Mattingly and myself, Jeremy. But Jack is not here this week, so I'll just be flying solo. So you're going to hear a lot more music than you normally would. And all I have is vinyl today, so if there are any requests, we'll see what I can do. But I don't have a way to play anything outside of physical media, so you're just going to have to suffer with what I got. But I wouldn't call it suffering.

All right, that was James Brown and his Fabulous Flames off the album Try Me. Now, the little weird thing about that was I was trying to play Try Me, but the vinyl labels must be on the wrong sides because that was track number one of side two, not the title track, but that's just the way it goes. That's just the way it goes. So next up, I'm going to play something from Johnny Blue Skies. That's Sturgill Simpson, his new album. Jack lent me this. It is only on physical media at the moment. Don't know if they have a release date for streaming services, but right now the only place you can hear it is radio or your own CD player or your own record player. So this is Johnny Blue Skies.

Well, that was Sturgill Simpson's new album, Johnny Blue Skies and the Dark Clouds. Mutiny After Midnight is the album, but he changed his style up to a little more bluesy country, I guess, and that's started going with the new name of Johnny Blue Skies. That was two songs in a row because it is on clear vinyl. It's hard to see where the songs split, and he doesn't really give much of a break between them. But the second one started and it kind of blended into the other one, so I let him go. But that was that first song was Venus, and the second one was Everyone Is Welcome. This is a great album. I spent the day listening to it today. Check it out. You will enjoy it. So moving right along, let's go to a CD now. Let's see if we can get this going. CD number 2. And we're gonna do a little James Taylor. You can't go wrong with James Taylor.

That was James Taylor, but I feel like I owe the listeners this one because I messed it up the first time around. There we go. We'll go back to the James Brown because we need this one.

All right, that was Tim Harden, Lady Came from Baltimore. And let's just roll right into some Bob Dylan. This is newer Bob Dylan, and well, newer to Bob Dylan and Bob Dylan fans, I guess, because it was probably 2006 or 7. But let's give it a listen. This is Thunder on the Mountain.

That was Bob Dylan, Thunder on the Mountain, off his album Modern Times. It's a pretty good album. I saw him when he went on tour for that album, and that was also a good time. Yeah, although my wife was probably about 9 months pregnant, ready to pop, beginning September. Well, I guess I would make it 7 months pregnant, but either way, let's just stick to the music tonight because we're having fun. And that's what it's all about. So if you've got some requests, go ahead and call them in while a song's playing at 360-853-8588. And I will see if I can find it here with what I'm working with. The radio stations, CDs, tapes, and vinyl. That's what I like to do when I'm solo. But let's jump into some Justin Townes Earl. This is Frightened by the Sound.

I was frightened by the sound. Justin Townes Earl, the one and only, the son of Steve Earl, and really the son to many outlaw country musicians. Gone too soon. So we're going to move on. And one of the things we normally do here on Nothing Set in Concrete is if my co-host Jack plays an Eels song, then I have to play a Beck song. Or if I play a Beck song, then he has to play an Eels song. But today I get to just maybe play two Beck songs, I guess. Or I'm going to have to find my own Eels song. But I am going to go with Taser Gun off Beck's first album, because I had not paid much attention to that album. And my son was telling me how good it is. And we listened to it the other day, and there was a standout track for me, and that's Taser Gun, and I'm going to play that for you right now.

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Day I moved in, I was playing my guitar. Started banging on the wall with a boot. Then it came out. Started banging on my door. Kicked it open.

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He leave me notes in the bathroom.

That was Taser Gun by Beck off his very first album. And as luck would have it, the Eels song came in over the airwaves and it was landed right here on our lap. And I don't know if it's a request or a love note, but this is the Eels coming straight from Jack. He's out on Port Townsend having the time of his life, like everybody does in that cool old town. It's kind of a cool old ghost town. There's a lot of, I like the way they've kept everything old there. You don't see any brand new condos popping up and there's no Chick-fil-A's. Well, there might be, but not when you get off the ferry anyway. All right. This is Jack's Eels song. This is P.S. You Rock My World.

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1: You won that round, that's for sure. So now let's just do one for Laura. Laura's got a request as well over there on the other side of the water in Port Townsend. And who knows where you go from there. You know, you either just hang out in town and hop back on the ferry, or you loop around and head south. You never know. That's the beauty. Anyway, she wanted to hear Nitty Gritty from Southern Culture on the skids, so we're going to play it for her.

there you have it. Southern Culture on the Skids. That goes out to Laura. So the next one I'm going to play is a record that I've had for a while, and I picked it up just purely based off the album cover. This is Little David Wilkins, King of All the Taverns. So if you want to look that up, go ahead. Little David Wilkins, King of All the Taverns, and you'll see exactly what I'm talking about. I saw it, and I thought I had to have it. And now I would definitely like to play a lot of songs on here, but I got to go with what I think is a safe bet, which is the title track, King of All the Taverns, because I don't want to run the risk on songs like Love in the Backseat or what's this? What do we got here? Love the Way In, Half the Way Out. So, or Half the Way In, Half the Way Out. You figure that one out on your own. But this is Little David Wilkins, King of All the Taverns.

Well, that a boy. Little David Wilkins, king of all the taverns. I liked it. I enjoyed it. Kind of hit the spot, actually. Well, we got another request. This is this going out to the one and only DJ Jazzy Genie out in Tucson. This is the Rolling Stones' Dandelion.

Well, that was a good little run, and we're probably going to close out this next hour like that here on KSVU 90.1 FM, Hamilton Concrete. Well, let's just go for another run.

That was Grand Funk Railroad. Inside Looking Out. And up next is a request for Lisa. This is It's Not Easy.

Well, that was the Beach Boys closing out a long run of tunes there. And I said I was going to play a lot of music, and I'm not lying about that. So we'll just, we're going to turn it over to a turntable this time and see what we got. I think it's some...

The Kinks. Well, we could have kept it going there, but I wasn't too quick on the trigger to pull it down. But thanks for hanging in there. I've been playing a lot of music, and I've been taking a lot of requests, and there's been quite a bit of phone calls. So it's been fun. I've enjoyed talking to everybody, and I've got a new groove myself. So pretty fun. And where do I go from here? It's a good question. Do I stick with kind of the groove or flip it? I think it's time to flip it. That's what we do. This is nothing set in concrete. We can go in any direction we want. And this show definitely has not had a theme. But my daughter and I spent the day. She played hooky and did not go to school. So we went searching the sun that day for the sun, and we didn't really find it. But sorry, I'm having some technical difficulties with the board here. Okay. And we listened to some Guy Clark and some Townes Van Zandt, and then we ended up rewatching the documentary that was just put out about Guy Clark, Without Getting Killed or Caught. And it was great. And so I'm going to play some Guy Clark just because I've been on a Guy Clark kick for the last couple weeks, months. I don't know. But this is the Randall Knife. This is a song that he wrote about his dad passing away and his possessions and the one that he wanted.

My father had a Randall knife. My mother gave it to him when he went off to World War II to save us all from ruin. Now, if you've ever held a Randall knife, you know my father well. If a better blade was ever made, it was probably forged in hell.

Only once did I ever see him misuse the blade. Well, it almost cut his thumb off when he took it for a tool. The knife was made for darker things. You could not bend the rules. Well, he let me take it camping once on a Boy Scout jamboree. I broke a half an inch off trying to stick it in a tree. Hid it from him for a while, but the knife and he were one. And he put it in his bottom drawer without a hard word one. And there it slept, and there it stayed for 20 some odd years, sort of like Excalibur, except waiting for a tear.

My father died when I was 40, and I couldn't find a way to cry. Not because I didn't love him, not because he didn't try. I'd cried for every lesser thing, for whiskey, pain, and beauty. But he deserved a better tear, and I was not quite ready. So we took his ashes out to sea and poured them off the stern. And then through the roses in the wake of everything we'd learned. And when we got back to the house, they asked me what I wanted. Not the law books, not the watch. I need the thing he's haunted.

That was Towns Van Zandt with Black Crow Blues. I had to play that one today because I had a little bird that came out of our attic and landed behind some curtains that we had to catch and then throw outside, but that didn't go too well because there was a cat out there, so I had to throw some acorns at the cat to get it away from the bird, to bring the bird back inside, and then put it back in the attic where it came from and hope that the mom didn't just give it the boot, because that might have happened too. And now that he's back, he smells a lot like cats. So I don't think any of his siblings or his mom are going to like him smelling like a cat. But that was Black Crow Blues for that little bird. And let's just do an animal song as the crow flies for the same bird.

As the crow flies by the animals for the little starling that got trapped in my bedroom today. Well, trapped for a second and then got a taste of outdoors and then back in his nest. That was for you. Well, we played a lot of random stuff. Played a lot of vinyl. So I got to play some random vinyl that I don't know the song, but I know the artist and he fits in perfect. Because Jack and I do talk about him a lot. Maybe not on air, but definitely off air. It's Todd Rundgren, man. Well, I definitely know this song, but I didn't know it was him.

Well, I've been listening to Todd Rundgren, and I never knew he sang that song, which is crazy because everything I've listened to sounds nothing like that song. But you learn something new every day. Well, I'm going to close it out. This one should be one we all know, and it should last the last 4 minutes. Thanks for tuning in, and we'll see you next week.

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1: Here's a KSVR news brief. The state of Washington is experiencing drought conditions for the fourth consecutive year. Ecology Department Casey Sixkiller says it's time to adjust what may be a permanent drier climate.
2: The cost of inaction is already showing up in drought emergencies, flood damage, stressed salmon runs, and uncertainty for communities trying to plan their future, whether that's to create jobs or build new housing, or to ensure a reliable supply of safe drinking water.
1: Ecology says it will convene a series of town hall meetings this summer. Sixkiller says his department will use roundtables to help his agency develop policies that govern water supply. He says those will be presented to the legislature next year. This story from the Northwest News Network and KSVR.

don't just look at me. Claws of pain, undying fame, to be the best at what I do. I just want you. I just

0: Ladies and gentlemen, we are starting a bit late tonight.
1: Oh, yeah.
0: That's one of the joys of living in the country, man. I got caught by the old freight train. Of course, it was like 15 or 20 minutes long, and it's a lesson in patience, to say the least. So, Troll King, what's up, man?
1: Not much. Hanging, getting ready for my vacation.
0: So, tell us about this. What's going on?
1: I got 5 days left, man, and I'm going to spend 3 weeks in Japan.
0: You got anything planned you're going to do?
1: We're going to do all of it, man. We're going to Hiroshima. We're starting Tokyo, Osaka.
0: You're going to do all that nerdiness.
1: We're going to do all the nerdy stuff.
0: How nerdy?
1: We're going to get nerdy with it. We're going to, like,

0: about up there. We might hit up Universal Studios Osaka as well. That looks cool. That's the one with the big Mario Land.
1: Oh yeah,
0: almost. Yeah, but yeah, we're going to do the nerdy stuff. We're going to hang for 3 weeks, and I won't lie, my anxiety level is high.
1: Right. So doing all the nerdy anime and Japanese stuff.
0: Oh, yeah.
1: Like I said, you guys are doing the tentacle stuff, right?
0: I wasn't playing the tentacle stuff, but we are going to see some Gundams.
1: No
0: tentacle robots.
1: No tentacle stuff?
0: No tentacle stuff. Not this time. Maybe next time.
1: Yeah, that's a joke for everybody out there who knows what we're talking about. We'll keep it PG. You know what I'm saying? Japan is a hell of a place. So, ladies and gentlemen, boys and girls, we got a very special guest here with us. You want to introduce yourself, sir? Tell him the squad you represent and who's gonna be in with us a little later during the show.
2: How you doing? It's Zeno, the Mayan guy. Saludos a toda la raza de Washington. Arriba, Guerrero.
1: Dale!
2: You feel me? Dale. Part of Crooked Minds Entertainment. We got the showcase happening tomorrow at Tony V's in Everett.
1: Hey, hold up. You know, we can let people know what's going on, but we just can't talk about ticket prices, by the way.
2: I got you.

0: your squad. Who's coming in?
1: Man, we got Top, we got King Scoop, we got Guap, and then we got myself, Zeno, and also Mitchell Scott, the CEO of the brand, of the record label, Crooked Minds ENT. Oh, matter of fact, he's still here. He's hopping in, man. Right now, just in time.
0: So what we're going to do, Big Dog, is we're going to get into the mix real quick. And we'll get your squad waiting in the wings. Oh, I just unplugged the wrong one. Well, you got me trouble. What would I do without you? I don't know what I'm going to do without you, fam, for 3 weeks.
1: Sometimes you need the Troll King in your life, you know?
0: I might have to get a...
2: I suspect you lose your villain.
0: All right, y'all. We're going to get straight to the mix. We're going to get the Crooked Mind Squad here in studio. We're just going to have a good time. We're going to rock tonight. Again, this is the Rhea, baby. Live every Thursday night from 8 p.m. until 10 o'clock p.m. right here at KSVR Mount Vernon and KSVU Hamilton, Lyman, and Concrete, baby.
1: Yes, sir.
0: It's

0: We gon' clap back, we gon' clap back, we gon' clap back. Let's take them to war. Yo, ladies and gentlemen, you are live right here on KSVO Radio Mount Vernon and Troll King, my man. Like always, what are we a service of?
1: We are a service of the Sketch Valley Community College for the Sketch Valley.
0: Absolutely, man. It is another Thursday night, baby. We are going hard to paint. I will put our mix up against any commercial radio station on a Thursday night by far.
1: And win.
0: Moving 92.5. You don't want a problem. You don't want beef with your boys.
2: Yes, sir.
0: 106.1, whatever they call themselves now.
2: You're right.
0: Also don't want beef with your boys. You know what I'm saying? Yo, so we got on the mic right now a very special guest, and we'll have a couple step into the mic here shortly. Dino, introduce yourself, gangster.
2: Man, Zeno the Mayan guy. Vegas is definitely in the building. Acapulco in the building. Mexico's very own. You feel me? We got Mitchell Scott to my left. We got Chris, part of Crooked Minds ENT.
0: Hey, you know what's the dope part about this radio station?
2: What?
0: You can even give shout-outs in Spanish if you want to.
2: Saludos a toda la raza con quien yo trabajo. Saludos a Kevin. Saludos a Ulises. Saludos a Misa, mi papá, mi hermanito, mi carnala, todos. Y arriba, Guerrero.
0: Dale.
2: Yes, sir. Yes, sir.
0: So you were saying, man, who we got in the wings?
2: Who we got what?
0: Who we got here in the wings with us?
2: Oh, we got Mitchell. We got Chris. And we got a special guest, UBI Ubiquitous. From KC that just flew in and landed.
0: All the way from Kansas City.
2: Yes, sir.
0: My man. My man. So we'll get to our boy Ubi in the top of the hour. And that's Ubi, right?
3: UBI.
0: UBI.
2: UBI.
0: All right. We'll get to my man UBI at the top of the hour.
2: Yes, sir.
0: Yo, Mitch, man, you want to step up for a minute?
4: Oh, what's good, bro? Man? How you doing?
0: How are you doing? Hey, guys, let's flip that mic. And
4: I'm doing pretty good, man. Just doing pretty good. You know, just been chilling, just doing a couple projects, doing some stuff, you know, just doing what I can.
0: Yeah, you guys have been moving and grooving even since we saw you last.
4: Oh, yeah. You know, we still got to do that. Just got to keep the momentum going.
0: Absolutely, man. So what we're going to do is we're about 9 o'clock, top of the hour, where we're going to get into our little interview, you know what I'm saying, and pop off about you guys, let them know what's been going on, you know what I mean, all night. We're just going to talk about music and what's popping, you know what I'm saying?
4: Let's do it, man.
0: Have a good time. So, let's do it. At 9 o'clock p.m. at the top of the hour, we will get it popping. So, ladies and gentlemen, boys and girls, you know what time it is. It's the re-up, baby. Let's get back to the mix. Let's go. Yeah.

0: Yo, ladies and gentlemen, boys and girls, what's really good? It is the Rhea, baby, live right here on KSVR Mount Vernon and KSVU Hamilton, Lyman, and Concrete. And again, Trollking, what are we surf sub, man?
1: We are surf sub, the Skagit Valley Community College for the Skagit Valley.
0: Hey. Man, I'm sitting here. I'm getting too old for this, man.
1: Tell me about it.
0: Yeah. I just lost my train of thought.
1: Whole thought. I just watched that in real time, just right out the window.
0: Out the window. Yeah, we having a good time tonight, y'all. We got the boys of Crooked Minds in the house. We got the boys of Crooked Minds in the house.
1: If you turn their mic on,
0: Yeah, yeah, that helps.
2: Check.
0: And we got UBI in the wings as well, all the way from Kansas City, Missouri, in the house.
2: Shout out to Kansas City.
0: So, we're going to chop it up. We're going to talk music. Hip-hop, the Northwest, you know what I'm saying? We're going to top it up, baby. We're going to have a very good time tonight. So you're going to want to go nowhere because here at 9 p.m., we're going to have a pre-programmed KSVR radio station news break here in about 15 seconds, and then we'll be back. Keep it locked.
2: Yeah.
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5: Here's a KSVR news brief. The state of Washington is experiencing drought conditions for the fourth consecutive year. Ecology Department Casey Sixkiller says it's time to adjust what may be a permanent drier climate.
6: The cost of inaction is already showing up in drought emergencies, flood damage, stressed salmon runs, and uncertainty for communities trying to plan their future, whether that's to create jobs or build new housing, or to ensure a reliable supply of safe drinking water.
5: Ecology says it will convene a series of town hall meetings this summer. Sixkiller says his department will use roundtables to help his agency develop policies that govern water supply. He says those will be presented to the legislature next year. This story from the Northwest News Network and KSVR.

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1: 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That's screwed up.
0: You're fired.
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0: Fired.
1: I don't know why I added an R in there.
0: Fired.
1: KSVR. That's probably why I added the R there at the end of that one. I tried to put them all together at the same time. Broadcasting to the Skagit Valley and further out. Four counties, islands, concrete, and I forget the third.
0: So not quite. So KSVR Mount Vernon.
1: Yeah.
0: And KSVU Hamilton, Lyman, and concrete. And like you said,
1: yeah,
0: a service of Skagit Valley College Community Radio for Skagit Valley.
1: I forgot Lyman.
0: Man, so
1: dang it.
0: Let's have my boy Mitz come up first here if we could.
2: What's good? What's good?
0: Hey, why don't we plug him in the big headset right there, Trophy? Those are a little better.
1: I don't know which one of these babies work.
0: Those ones.
1: Sometimes they do, sometimes they don't. We'll find out.
0: So, ladies and gentlemen, we are live right here on The Re-Up. Do they work?
1: Yeah, they work.
0: Okay. So, I wanted to holler my man first, the mastermind, the man with the plan, putting it down, man. None other than my boy, Mitz. What up, Mitz?
2: Hey, how you doing, man? How you doing?
0: So, man, you want to introduce yourself, big dog, and let them know what squad you from and kind of a little bit of the talent you got in the house tonight.
2: Hey, so they call me Mo Money, and I'm the CEO of Crooked Minds Entertainment. I got my boy Zeno. We got UBI in the building. Got my homeboy Chris. We out here doing it. We're promoting for our show we're doing tomorrow night. We're going to talk a little bit about that, though, when we get to that.
0: Absolutely. Absolutely. So, man, tell us about your squad, Crooked Minds.
2: Oh, man. So, we a very diverse label. You know, we got all different types of people in there and different types of flavor of music. A little bit of different music that you're just not used to, but you'll be hearing it here pretty soon. We're just trying to, you know, just stand out a little bit different than other people. We're not trying to ride the same wave or catch the same buzz. We're trying to create our own, you know, be more authentic with it and everything and just be real about it.
0: Absolutely, absolutely. Troll King, you got any questions?
1: Yeah, what are you doing to make that, man? What makes you guys different?
2: Well, it's just mostly the sound and the way how we move. You know, we move in a silent, but it's like when you see it, you're just like, oh, whoa, okay, these guys are really doing something, you know? Like, we're just different. We're just not, we just don't do the same thing different, yeah.
0: So I guess, how would you say, I mean, you have a whole plethora of talent that you work with. And I guess I would say, how would you explain yourself as like, kind of like with the different artists that you have, like, I mean, it's like each of the guys is not the same.
2: Yeah.
0: Like, how would you explain that and kind of like the plethora and the repertoire of just talent and the differences that come together and make it dope?
2: Well, a couple artists are just, they can do more than one genre. You know, you got a little bit of hip hop, you got a little bit of pop emo, kind of that feel that you hear from like Lil Peep, Lil Pump, or Triple X, you know, something like that. And then you got like that southern kind of like smooth kind of feel to it. And then you just got your raw hip hop that kind of like, I just use other artists as an example, but like Mac Miller, for instance, we got an artist that's kind of like that little bit of feel. Like, but it's different. It's not the same. You can't put them in the same category because they all got their own style.
0: Yo, and then what's interesting is the difference and what you guys are bringing to the table. Like, for example, you have somebody like Casanova Gentry, for example.
2: Yeah.
0: He's like the hip-hop country boy, you know what I'm saying?
2: Yeah.
0: And like, I was really intrigued by his music to the point I've never played. I've been here for 21 years, and I've never played somebody like that, much less featured them on the show. That's how intriguing and just kind of dope and different it is.
2: Yeah.
3: Diverse.
2: Definitely diverse. When I met him, he was more on this like popish style, and then like a week later he just started doing country, and I'm like, oh, okay. And then I don't know what, like 2 months later or something like that, we were going through Spotify and going through old music just to see what we have.
0: I saw the Spotify.
2: Yeah. Sounds like Lil Boozy right off the bat. Just blew my mind. I was like, okay, this dude's really talented.
0: One comparison that was made by one of my bros. He's actually a really well-known, like, kind of local, kind of like folk blues or folk country artist, mm-hmm. right?
2: Yeah.
0: Like, his name's Wes Jones. Shout out to Wes. Like, he's if you're into, like, the country kind of style genre up here, you know Wes Jones.
2: Yeah.
0: And Wes was telling me, he said, man, it's crazy. He goes, yo, that guy sounds kind of like Shaboozy. Yeah, it's what he said. He said, yeah, he sounds kind of like Shaboozy. He said, yeah, I like it.
2: He got a crazy style. Like I said, like it might sound similar to something, but it's not the same. You know, it's different, completely different.
0: Nah, absolutely, man. So, Mitch, before we get into all the good stuff, man, about your show and all that coming up, bro, let's tell me who are some of the people we have waiting in the wings, and let's give them a shot on the mic.
2: Hey, we got the homie Chris, and we got Zeno right here, and of course, we got UBI in the building, but, you know. Zeno, you want to get up on you? Chris, you want to get up on him? Which one are you
0: going to
2: get?
0: No, you don't have to, bro.
2: All right, we got Zeno in the building, man. We got Zeno.
3: Saludos a toda la raza, como les dije, viniendo desde Guerrero, Acapulco, Guerrero, and all the way from Las Vegas to Seattle. That is the movement, Crooked Minds, ENT. We're pushing that hard.
0: Zeno, you're from Las Vegas.
3: Yeah, I'm raised in Las Vegas, but I was born in Acapulco.
0: Okay, what brings you to the Northwest, man?
3: Man, you know, I am Mexican, so construction and work, and also the talent out here that's really thriving in the Pacific Northwest. You guys are really slept on. Not only that, you guys' culture is different. You guys are open-minded. Man, you guys are the best people, in my opinion.
0: There's talent out here. Like, I think Zeno was, down when he was listening to the mix. You know what I'm saying?
3: Yes, sir.
4: Are we allowed to say that word?
0: Huh?
4: Are we allowed to say that word?
0: You can say that word.
4: Okay.
5: We can say that. That's the only one
0: we can say. You can say that. They keep it squeaky clean.
3: Yeah, squeaky clean. Yes, sir.
0: Yeah, you can say damn. So you're saying big dog.
3: Yeah. So, yeah, man, like I said, I love the people out here. Then you guys' scene is immaculate, man. Like, you guys really, really slept on, not only lyrically-wise, but also style-wise. You know, it's a little bit of everything over here. And I feel like this is a melting pot, exactly like how Vegas is.
0: Absolutely. So, bro, tell us about yourself as an artist.
3: Man, as an artist, man, I would say I'm a little bit of everything myself. I do Mexican regional music. I do reggaeton. I can hit you with some lyrical stuff. I used to battle back in the day. Come on, man. In English and in Spanish, man. Let all my people know on 28th Street, man. Saludos to Curly, who just came home. And then saludos to my little homie Chugs and Busy, you know.
0: Okay.
3: You feel me? And I'm, like I said, like, I'm real militant about my music. I try to leave you with a message, a little seed for it to grow in your mind. You know, I always say, if you save a mind, you save a life.
0: So you're a real versatile artist.
3: Real versatile. I could give you some gangster stuff, or I could give you some conscious stuff, or some party stuff. Whatever you like.
0: Even some reggaeton.
3: Some reggaeton. I even get down in some rock.
0: Okay.
3: And some EDM. Shout out to the Black Sheep family back home in Vegas performing at EDC May 16th, May 17th, and I think 18th. So, yeah, shout out to all them, man.
0: Oh, speaking of, before I forget, sorry to cut in. I want people to be paying attention to my Facebook and my Instagram because, yo, I just got the craziest booking for the month of June.
2: Oh, yeah. Okay.
0: I've been booked for several dates by the Muckleshoot Indian Tribe and the Muckleshoot Tribal Casino. They're going to hold official FIFA World Cup watch parties.
2: Yeah.
0: And I'm going to, and not only that, they're going to hold watch parties, but in the month of June, they're going to be watch party cruises out on Lake Union.
2: What?
0: In Seattle.
2: So no way.
0: And I'm going to be the DJ.
2: No nice. Way.
0: Yeah.
2: Shout out to the indigenous people out here, too.
0: Yeah, so.
5: Let's get on the water, man.
0: I'm going to be, and then there's going to be other, like, joints that are put on by the casino.
2: Okay.
0: I might be at a couple of those. But, yeah, look out, y'all. I can't promise. I may have some tickets for those of you online.
2: Come on,
0: you know what
2: now.
0: I'm saying?
2: Follow my boy on Instagram and Facebook.
0: If you're trying to go to the FIFA watch party,
2: never know.
0: You know what I'm saying? The FIFA watch party cruise on Lake Union.
4: I'm down for that.
5: Nice.
0: You right? Know what I'm saying?
4: No,
2: let us know.
4: I'm you know, the crew, man. If you want to perform, we can make that happen.
3: And you know I know how to swim, right? I'm from Acapulco, I'm just saying. Pacific to be specific, you know what I mean?
0: Absolutely. So, you guys got a show going on tomorrow, right?
3: Yes, sir. Yes, we do.
0: Let us know. What's going on?
3: The Crooked Minds Entertainment Showcase. We got Casanova. We got Top. We got King Scooby, Guap, myself. And then we got UBI and Sauce Gordon from Swisher Pack. It's going to be a vibe, man. Come out to Tony V's and support. It's out in Everett. You know, it's my first time over there, but I see it popping all the time. I see it cracking. Mitch can tell you a little bit more about it.
2: Not only that, we're going to be shooting a music video leading up to the showcase.
3: Yes,
2: and
3: sir.
2: Also a photo shoot as well. It's going to be really fun. If you're hearing this and you want to be some part of the community and be possibly in the video, I mean, come out. We'll be there at like 3 o'clock.
3: Yep, and we're going to have cars and everything, too. And the first 40 people there are going to get a goodie bag from me and Mitch and my boy Chris right here, and also his wife.
0: That's what's up, bro. Let's do this. Like I said, consummate professional, y'all. I promise.
3: Professional.
1: Yeah, so, a second ago.
0: Yeah, since the only track we actually have from the squad is Casanova. We're gonna drop some Casanova right now, and then we're gonna be back with UBI. All
3: yes,
0: right?
3: sir. Kansas City in the building.
0: Don't go nowhere.
3: Yeah.
0: Keep it locked.

0: right, ladies and gentlemen, boys and girls, we are back right here on the mighty 91.7 FM KSVR Mount Vernon and KSVU Hamilton, Lyman and Concrete. Ladies and gentlemen, let me introduce our next guest. He is one of the heavy hitters you're going to be able to see down in Everett tomorrow, one of the headliners. Ladies and gentlemen, he's in town all the way from Kansas City, Missouri. Do you want to introduce yourself, sir, and let them know who you are and what it is you do, my man?
1: What up, what up? This is UBI. I'm UBI, Ubiquitous is the full-length name. I come from Kansas City, Missouri in the 816. You might know me from Strange Music, if you've ever heard of Strange Music. I was signed under Tech N9ne, his label, and did a lot of runs around the country with him and lots of music with Tech and all of my compatriots, Mayday, Stevie Stone, Brother Lynch Hung, you know, all of them guys.
0: Nah, absolutely, man.
1: You know,
0: you've really, you really moved and grooved, to say the least.
1: For sure.
0: Yeah, man. So are you still working with Strange Music, or are you kind of, okay.
1: Yeah. I mean, I'm super embedded. Joey Cool is my super good homie. JL is my super good homie. Tech N9ne mostly is my super good homie. He's, you know, the captain of the ship. That's our stomping ground. We're all out there in Kansas City, Missouri, and they're just down the block, and yep.
0: Yeah, I gotta say, what's dope about Strange Music is, regardless of just being a label, I know Strange Music is like a staple in the Kansas City community.
1: For sure,
0: like,
1: for sure.
0: You know, Strange Music is like, they in that thing, bro. You know what I'm saying?
1: Yes. It's Tech N9ne is the mayor, you know? He's the governor of the music scene. And I mean, like, all genres. You know, he is the flagship of the city, and has kind of really put Kansas City on the map on a national level. Everywhere he goes, you know what I mean? He's on stage and he's going, KC Mo, come on, oh! You know, and everybody's responding. It's like, everybody knows our chant, no matter which community they're in. You know, when you go out and tour with Tech, tours 50, 60 cities long, and he goes everywhere. You know?
0: Shout out to Scott McKinley, by the way. I got the chance to peep the Cantana Fest one year when Tech and a few cats from the squad came out during the tour. And Scott and the Doc Redman, of course.
1: Yes, sir.
0: You know, they brought Tech and the squad out, and it was it was dope. It was dope.
1: Yeah, year one was Tech N9ne and Prof. I think was direct support. Stevie Stone was out there. I was at that one too. Great time, man. Scott McKinley is a solid dude.
0: Yeah, he is.
1: Real nice dude. You know, it's real cool to like be brought up to Redman and be like, hey, this is Redman. And you dap up Redman. You're like, oh, wow.
0: That's exactly what happened. That's what happened to me. I saw Redman at Tony V's, and he's just sitting there, just chilling. Like, I was like, Doc, can I get a few words on camera real quick? He was like, oh, yeah, man, let's do it. And, like, it's the Redman, you know what I'm saying?
1: Yes, sir.
0: Like,
1: the funk doctor.
0: The funk doctor.
1: Yeah. Friendly guy.
0: Yeah, real friendly guy. Real dope dude.
1: Real dope dude. And I mean, I don't know you never know. They say don't meet your heroes or whatever, but you can meet Redman, at least in my experience.
0: No, you could. Yeah. He'll chop it up with you. You know what I'm saying?
1: Yeah.
0: Like, yeah, he's a good dude.
1: Smoker.
0: He's a good dude. Yeah. He'll smoke you out.
1: Yeah. Like, no, yeah, you can't go toe to toe with the guy.
0: Redman, no, you think you a smoker, but you ain't, that's not a fight you gonna win.
1: Mm-mm.
0: No, I mean, he was in How High for a reason. You
1: yes.
0: know what I'm saying?
1: Yes. It's not just a rumor. It's a fact. Yes. Yeah.
0: So, UBI, man, Strange Music.
1: Yes, sir.
0: What have you, I mean, that's huge, but what's kind of some of what you gotten into, man? What have you been doing? I mean, projects, tracks, I mean, community. Sure. I mean, man, what's good with you?
1: So, I mean, Strange is, it was like, it's a label, but there's like a family vibe up there. So we all, how could I compare it? I would like compare it to like the Marvel universe. It's yep. something like that.
0: So the
1: like
0: Avengers Assemble.
1: We're the Avengers, right? So, but the Avengers, before you get the Avengers, you get Iron Man, you get the Incredible Hulk, you get Thor, right? You get them all in separation, right? Yep. You get Spider-Man, essentially, whatever. And then they come together as the Avengers, and it's like, oh, everybody's together. Oh, Captain America's there. And so that's what Strange is run like. We all would drop our projects, Cess Crew drops, Mayday drops, whatever. Chris Calico drops, Calhoun drops, Brother Lynch Hung drops, Ritz drops, Prozac drops, Stevie Stone drops.

0: different configurations of everybody on the label mixed up together. And that was just going on alongside all of our solo projects.
1: That is dope.
0: Across the years. And then we would all tour together in different configurations. And
1: I mean, when you say tour, you mean tour.
0: Tour.
1: Yeah, tour.
0: All the way.
1: How many tour locations have you been on in your day, bro, out of curiosity? Can you even count?
0: No, I can't count. I think I've done like 14 national tours. And when you go out under tech, it's, you know, 50 to 60 dates. 65, I think, was my biggest. 26 days in a row was my max, meaning that, like, a show every day for 26 days in a row, which gets weird. That's nearly a month, you know what I mean? So it's like Groundhog Day. Like, you're in a different city every day, and it's a show again and again and again and again and again with no days off. And that's a wild experience. You become delirious after like day 14 or 16, you know? You don't know where you are anymore.
1: Yeah.
0: And that runs together.
2: Sure, I've seen this crap before.
1: I did a small tour one time, man, and I'm not equipped. I am not equipped.
0: It's tough, man. I mean, it's only built for Cuban links. It's not for everybody. You live on a tour, at least when I was doing it. There's van tours and there's bus tours. But when we're all assembled Avengers style, we're on buses. And it's a fleet of buses. Usually three buses and then a production truck. And all dragging trailers. And there'll be like anywhere from like 18 to 26 people, depending on what the configuration of the tour is. And that's production guys and sound guys and lighting guys and merch guys and of course the artists and security and it's just, we're like mobbed out, you know, city after city.
1: Yeah.
0: And it's quite a spectacle. Tour buses are crazy. I don't know if you ever got to spend any time on a tour bus, but you're like in a moving hallway. It's a hallway on wheels, and everybody's just crammed in there real tight.
1: Everybody's crammed in the hallway,
0: bro. Yeah,
1: then sleeping in the hallway.
0: The bunks are called coffins, you know, because it's about the size of a coffin, is what is the bunk that you sleep in, and they're stacked up. There's 12 coffins in a bus, you know, and they're stacked up three high, so it's like three, 6, 9, 12.
1: Yeah,
0: four stacks of three, little back lounge, little front lounge. And they're plush, you know, they're $1 million vehicles or whatever. There's like flat screens and refrigerators and, you know, bathroom and back lounge, front lounge and little Star Trek doors and all that type of, it's dope.
1: Okay.
0: But it's you're packed in.
1: Yeah.
0: It's tight. There's nowhere to go. And there's no privacy.
1: And with 50 stops, that's
0: like, 50 stops, you can't get off.
2: Nah, day
0: 50 stops, 50 shows, you know what I mean? Then add in days off, which maybe you just take off Monday. And so, you know, you'd be out there like 60, 62 days, 68 days, 54 shows, you know.
1: So, UBI, bro, for our listeners out there, I'm sure there's a lot of people that are like, man, this cat gets down. Like,
0: I've done a couple things.
1: A little bit. Matt, you want to, for our listeners out there who might be curious about you, man, and are, you know, hopping on Google right now and looking you up, like, man, so why don't you tell us a little bit about your music, bro? If people, you know, peep you and listen, like, what do they have in store for?
0: I rap crazy. I rap pretty good. That's kind of my brand. I'm an old school hip hop cat. That's my era, is the golden era.
1: Absolutely.
0: Like that's what informs my style, is what I would say. Somebody like Redman informs my style. And many others. I love the Wu-Tang Clan. I love, you know, Tribe Called Quest and Hieroglyphics.
1: You're speaking my language, bro.
0: I come from that, you know. I don't come from that. That's not like my peer group necessarily. I would say I'm the generation that follows that. You know, that I was kind of birthed in the 2000s. But that's I was a fan of that era, which informed my style and how I was created. But if you're looking for me, my group was called Cess Crew, and that was me and another guy named Godimus. It's spelled CESCRU. There's a whole bunch of records out there on all of your streaming platforms, everywhere that people listen to music, Apple Music, Spotify, YouTube, Amazon Music, whatever, however you get dirty out there. All my stuff's out there. And then I go, as a soloist, I go by UBI, just three letters, UBI.

0: And I got solo records as well. Solo records, group records, Strange Records. I've probably done 23, 4, 5, 6 records with Tech.
1: So what you're saying is you have plenty of records.
0: Yes.
1: When I say records
0: with Tech, I mean just like songs. I should say songs.
1: Yeah.
0: I haven't done 26. That sounds crazy. I haven't done 26 records with Tech. I've done 26 songs with Tech. Something like that. In different configurations. But that's because he had us all mixed up together, you know, doing all kinds of posse cuts. You know what I mean? As Strange Music. So, but yeah, there's a lot out there, man, to discover. I've been making music. I got signed to Strange Music in 2011. So what is that, 15 years ago?
1: Oh, wow. So you've been at it with them for a minute.
0: Yeah. And then I was doing stuff before Strange Music. You know, my beginning. I was in the recesses of the underground, undiscovered, just trudging through the mud, you know, with nobody knowing who I was at all for years before Strange Music. So
1: what are your thoughts on the scene out here in the Northwest?
0: I really dig it out here. I really like the Pacific Northwest. It's dope. You guys have birthed a bunch of crazy music, you know what I mean? Starting with the grunge era. And I was, you know, I'm not just a hip hop dude. I like all the genres. And Seattle in particular birthed marquee artists, a whole handful of them. Just from the grunge era, but as continues to do so. You know who's crazy, which is, you know, it's not from Seattle, but in the PNW. You guys know who Winnie is? Cinewin?
1: Sounds Winnie? Familiar.
0: It's a she's a white girl from Portland, and oh my God, she raps crazy.
1: Mm-hmm.
0: You ever heard of her?
1: No.
0: Ooh, Winnie, you gotta watch out for Winnie. She's already gone. You know, I found her like 24,000 followers on Instagram. She's out of there. It's too late, guys. She's on her way to a million now.
1: Huh.
0: But she's from Portland. She's super dope. I got a homie out here who goes by Karma. Karma knows.
1: Yeah, I know Karma.
0: Yeah, that's my guy. I brought him. He hyped man on tour for me in 2019 when I was out with Tech. And we got some music together or whatever. That's my big homie. Swish Asleep.
1: Swish.
0: From Swish Pack, that's the homie. He's real dope. I don't know, man. There's a lot going on out here. I feel like the music scene is super solid, regardless of the genre. It's just a music town.
1: Yeah.
0: Seattle, in general, I think. Great clubs. Crocodiles, dope. Nectar's dope. You know, bigger. When we come out with Tech, we do, like, the Showbox, which is a super dope 2,000-person venue or whatever over there by the stadiums. In the water or whatever, in the strip clubs.
1: Oh, of course, the strip club.
0: Yeah, they're right there.
1: Can't not have the strip clubs, man.
0: If you're into that kind of thing. But yeah, it's just a beautiful, beautiful music town. Shout out Macklemore. You didn't think I was gonna leave him out, did you?
1: Oh, of course.
0: I wasn't hearing a lot of enthusiasm there, Defcon.
1: Oh no, of course. No, I'm just trying to figure out what we're gonna play next.
0: Okay, sure. Yeah, but I mean, your city, your area, I don't want to just focus on Seattle, but the surrounding area, Olympia, even Spokane has got some stuff going on. Portland is crazy. There's
2: the valley.
0: I mean, maybe the PNW is next. Like, you know what I mean? There's like a Texas movement that's happened, the down south Atlanta movement, of course, the New York movement, Chicago movement, LA movement. I mean, maybe you guys are due.
1: Yeah, you know, bro, I actually rock with Macklemore. It's crazy. I've kicked it with him a couple of times. Like, I met him at, he's in recovery, right?
0: Oh, okay.
1: Yeah, he's in from alcoholism.
0: Okay.
1: And he talks about that in his music. And right. And he's not playing. Like, I won't name the place, but he sometimes frequents a local AA Alcoholics Anonymous kind of like fellowship hall. And I'd been at their benefit fundraiser a couple of times that they'd had, and he was there.
0: Okay.
1: Yeah, I sold him a cake for $400.
0: Wow. Yeah. That's a pricey cake.
1: I did. He paid $400 for a cake at the auction.
0: What kind of cake is that?
1: I don't remember, but it was good cake.
0: Okay. German chocolate? Something?
1: No, it was this cherry vanilla.
0: Okay.
1: It was bad. I think it might have been a massive cheesecake. I think that's what it was.
0: Cherry cheesecake? Cherry vanilla cheesecake?
1: Oh,
0: I'm getting hungry, dude.
1: Yeah, it was the truth.
2: Yeah, because for $400.
1: I was doing the auction, and he got up to $400 for the cake. I was like, because, you know, he was trying to donate to the cause.
0: It's for a cause.
1: Yeah, and he at least got a cake out of the, you know, out of the equation.
0: Right.
1: Like
0: that. That's a pricey. That's like $10 a bite,
2: right?
1: Yeah,
0: something like this.
1: He put up, and it was really dope. He put up like a signed vinyl copy of one of his albums and a couple other things. And he had like a ticket to a show at the time. And he had stuff he put up for people to auction. And yeah, he just, you know, he donated. Like it was pretty dope.
0: Yeah. Super dope, man.
1: And I've had a chance to chop it up with him and be with him at these, you know, events where, you know, he's talking about, you know, recovery and, you know, being that dude, you know what I'm saying? And trying to not get, you know, slip and get caught up and, you know, all that, and just trying to live his truth. And I was just like, oh, okay, I'll rock with you.
0: I mean, yeah, you know what probably drove him to drink was touring.
2: Yeah, sure didn't help.
0: And I don't know his business, but like, yeah, I can't imagine working at his level. He's like a kind of like an arena level of music performance and international. You know, he goes to like Sao Paulo or God knows where and does massive shows and speaks politically, you know what I mean?
1: Yeah.
0: On social issues, and is very outspoken and brave in that way.
2: A couple of his last songs have been straight up that.
0: Yeah, man. I mean, he's the real deal. Like, that's, you know, I think that a lot of hip-hop has lost track of that, of, like, speaking on the social fabric or whatever. But
1: absolutely.
0: But it's really, we come from Public Enemy, you know what I mean? NWA and this type of stuff is really, you know, speaking on society.
1: Yeah.
0: And so, you know, shout out him for kind of carrying that torch and, like, having a strong message.
1: Yeah,
0: no,
1: absolutely.
0: You know?
1: Absolutely. So, UBI, man, one more time, big dog. Do you want to let people know where they can find you, find your crew, find your music?
0: Yes, yes, yes. If you're looking for me on the streamers, just search UBI. Those three letters, UBI. And if you're looking for my crew, it's six letters, CESCRU. You know, and if you want to follow me on Instagram, it's really tough. It's the real Ubiquitous. You guys know how to spell ubiquitous? Nobody does. Nobody does. It's THEREALUBIQUITOUS.
2: I won't lie, my ADD just...
0: Yeah. I know that's gonna be. People are smoking too much to take that in. But you know,
2: we'll
0: you have to.
2: UBI,
0: hopefully they record it. They can rewind it. You know.
2: I can remember UBI. That's three.
0: UBI, exactly. UBI, yeah. Much easier, dude. Much easier.
1: UBI. Well, thanks, fam. I want to holler at Mitch real quick before we.
0: Sure, sure.
1: Before we get back to the mix. And Troll King, you got some stupid news?
2: I can get some stupid news.
1: All right. Or is it Florida?
2: I can find it. Is it Florida?
1: All right. We'll play our patented game here after a couple of tracks. So, Mitch, my man, Mr. Mo Money.
3: What's good?
1: Mo Money, right?
3: Yeah, Mo Money.
1: I mean, I don't want to call you your government.
3: Nah, we don't want to go there.
1: Don't want to do that. So, Mo Money, my man, yo, you obviously have, you're traversing some circles there, man, that are really intriguing and interesting, you know?
3: Yeah.
1: I mean, we heard Casanova's track, you know, you got your boys in the studio. Yeah, UBI, all the way from Kansas City, Missouri, man.
3: I told you, man, we're moving different. We move different, man. It's not like how everyone else moves out here. I'm not saying anyone's moving in a wrong way.
1: You're just moving your own way.
3: Yeah, exactly. Yep. I don't follow the same path that everyone else does.
1: You can only think about your own lane.
3: Exactly.
1: You can't think about anybody else.
3: I gotta think about myself and my crew. It's business, you know, and I gotta think of it as a business term, you know, business sense. Everything gotta be business and professional. You gotta move in a certain way. It's just how it is.
1: All right. Hey, and a big shout out to Sam Plenty Chief, by the way, of KZUM FM out in Lincoln, Nebraska, who's tuned in right now. Yeah. I see you, girl. Yeah, she just hit me up. I didn't want to forget the shout-out. You know what I mean? I'd hear it after the show. Oh, yo, fellas, speaking of shout-outs, do you got anybody you want to say what's up to or maybe listening tonight or anything like that?
3: Anyone going to do some shout-outs?
4: Shout-out to...
1: bro, we can't do that.
3: Oh, we can't?
1: So people. Shout-outs to people. Okay. You didn't know.
3: I didn't know.
1: That's okay. Okay.
3: Let me rewind it.
1: So do you have any people that you want
3: to...
1: Of course.
3: Most importantly, shout out to my father for birthing me. Shout out to my pops. My superhero beat cancer twice. Ooh. And then shout out to my little carnal who just came from Acapulco. You know, born in the States but raised down there with my little sister. Shout out to all my people on the east side of Las Vegas who didn't get to make it out, but it's seen myself make it out. We're going to go back to the community and do some stuff for the kids this year, late November. Shout out to my big homie Stomps down there. And then shout out to my boy Chugs and Busy. You know, like we said.
1: All right, what about you, Mitch? You got anybody you want to mention?
5: I want to get a big shout out to, you know, just everyone on the crew for, you know, just kind of just doing their thing. Because realistically, if it wasn't for, you know, the artists, you know, Crooked Minds really wouldn't really be a thing without the artists, you know, with their talents and everything. And then just everyone that just kind of rocks with us, just shout out to y'all, man, because we do it for y'all.
1: Yeah.
5: And then another big shout out to Scott McKinley again, man.
1: Big up to Scott, man.
5: He's a solid dude, man. I really like that guy. He's helped me through a lot of things and just, you know, points me in the right direction. So.
1: Absolutely. All right, fellas. Well, thank you. We're going to get back to the mix here. Oh, one more time. Where can people find you, your crew, all that?
5: Man, you can find us all over the place. You can just type in Crooked Minds Entertainment. That's KROOKEDMINDZ3NT, all one word. Just Google that. You can find us all over the place.
1: All over the place. All right, y'all. Keep it locked right there.

0: You guys are tripping. I'm going to tell you the story. You all going to get your chance.
1: I'll be the first one. Let's go. All right. And you guys, everybody can choose. You know what I'm saying? Yeah. It doesn't have to be a unanimous decision.
0: No.
1: But, like, so what we are about to do, ladies and gentlemen, is the object of this game is DJ Troll King is going to read you three abjectly stupid stories that he's found online. And the object of this game is you have to decide what crazy nutso story that you listen to comes from the great state of Florida. And just to let y'all know, the opinions expressed on this program are those of the individuals expressing them and not those of KSVR Radio Station, the Skagit Valley College Foundation, or its subsidiaries or affiliates as a whole. All right, Troll King.
2: Just don't get it twisted.
1: No. Don't get it twisted. Troll King, take it away.
0: I don't stand behind any of these people.

0: smuggled turtle. Where you guys will guess he smuggled it?
1: I want to say where the Browns win the Super Bowl.
0: Yeah, right down the pants. Man. This man decided to smuggle turtle down the front of his pants.
2: How do you do that?
3: The front of his pants?
0: Down the front of his pants.
3: Oh, so not up the...
0: No, not that.
2: Okay,
0: no, no, sorry.
2: Say.
0: No. Sorry, I misheard there.
3: He didn't go up the chocolate highway.
0: No, he didn't go to chocolate highway. Right. It gets worse, though, because this man was hospitalized after this turtle took a bite of...

0: still.
1: All right, Shulking, what's next?
0: Next one. Man. some of these titles, man. Man breaks into home of... I have a hard time saying this one. Breaks into home sucking on man's toes. So this one, I'm going to stretch this one. This is news is going to be stretched on that news part. Because this happened around Christmas of last year. But it was too good of a story not to talk about. So this dude's sleeping on Christmas Eve. Wakes up to someone in his room sucking on his toes. He has no clue who this man was. Says the man attempted to fondle him and then broke a window to escape. They still have not caught this man. Wow. Have no clue who he is, how he got in the house in the first place. But yeah, imagine being woken up with some dude on your toes.
1: That's traumatizing.
0: That is traumatizing. Yeah, right? All right, last one. Soda poured into water cup leads to shooting inside of a Taco Bell. Yeah, and it's not even like from the side you think of. Yeah.
2: Oh, you ever,
0: right? I mean, I worked fast food, and I'm going to say right now, it was the employee who ended up doing the shooting. So I can kind of understand it. As someone who's worked at Burger King so long, like, I get it. You shouldn't have done it, man, but I get it. I did fast food for 5 years. I get it. But apparently this lady comes in. She orders, you know, she does the old, I'm going to just need a cup of water. Looks around, pours Sprite in. Yeah, starts a whole argument with the guy behind the counter. Apparently the guy behind the counter comes out with a piece. Apparently first hits her on the head and then the gun discharges. And ends up in a standoff with the police for like a couple minutes before they just take him down. But yeah, all for a cup of water. Like, I get it, man. They're not supposed to, but like, it's not worth the battle, dude. It's not worth the battle. All right, so those are your three stories. You got snapping turtles, you got Taco Bell shootings, and you got toe sucking. You get to decide which one of them comes from the great state of Florida.
3: I'm gonna go with the toe sucking.
0: Toe sucking. Toe sucking? We got two for toe sucking.
2: Oh, no way. Turtle?
0: Yeah,
2: turtle?
0: You got turtle? Turtle?
2: I'm going with turtle.
0: All right, we got
3: you
0: two turtles.
3: I'm going with the toe sucking.
0: We got one toe sucker, two turtles.
3: What are you going with?
0: I mean, I'll pick
3: the shooting. Me? All right.
0: What about you, Defco?
1: What's UBI going with?
0: He's going to shoot. Shooting. Taco Bell.
3: So top shooter. He's trying to make it diverse and just keep it.
1: You know, I'm so torn
0: turtle
1: right
0: pants
1: now.
0: Is good.
1: It's either two or it's either three. Like, I'm telling you. Like,
0: the toe sucking or Taco Bell?
3: You gotta be the toe sucking. That's some Florida weirdo stuff going on, man.
1: Shout out to
3: Florida.
1: But,
3: shout out to Florida. Yeah.
1: But the Taco Bell shooting, though, that, I'm so
3: I mean,
1: tired.
3: Honestly, that's some, like, California thing to me.
2: That's some Vegas thing.
3: Or even Vegas, yeah, thank you. Like that's...
0: All right, make this more interesting. One of those two stories you just said is actually from California, so.
3: That is funny.
0: You guys got to figure out
3: which
0: one it is.
3: If it's the toe sucking, then Cali, you got to start, like, figuring.
1: Let's go with toe sucking. Finally.
0: Toe sucking, Florida toe sucking. All right. Well, he is in a rare case. This man has won. Indeed, the toe sucker is a Floridian. The Taco Bell is from California.
3: That's see, I didn't even know.
0: Turtle pants, I believe, was from Missouri.
3: I would have never guessed.
0: Yeah.
2: Which one came from my state?
0: The turtle. The turtle down the pants.
2: We gotta do better.
3: Bro, what are you doing over there?
0: Yeah, you gotta actually get the turtle through next time.
1: Yeah, man. So, Mitch, real quick, man, before we close it out. We can't talk about ticket prices, but let them know. What's going on tomorrow on Everett?
3: Oh, you know, you guys got to pop out to Tony V's Garage. Doors open at 7. The show will start either around 8:30. We are going to also be doing a video shoot before. So if you want to be on the video shoot or in the video shoot, sorry, then pop out. Pop out like what? Like 4:00? 4:00? Yeah.
1: Okay. Mm-hmm. So y'all gonna be doing your thing for a while. And that's at Tony V's
3: Garage in Everett.
1: Tony V's Garage.
3: And we got tickets still. So if you want tickets, again, just look up Crooked Minds Entertainment and it'll pop up right there on Facebook in the event area.
1: All right. So, ladies and gentlemen, boys and girls, it's come to that time of the night, but unfortunately, man, you know, I would come down. But I just remember, I don't have my ID.
3: Oh, that's cool, bro. You don't need your ID. you're with me.
4: Okay. All right. Say less.
0: Okay, in the back door.
4: Okay. Say less. Yeah, my I just renewed my license, and I got the one with the hole in it. You know what I mean?
3: I mean, as long as you're not really getting a drink, I think you'll be fine. But, hey, I got you covered, so don't worry.
4: All right.
0: All right. You'll get your drink.
4: All right, this has been the Re-Up here live every Thursday night on KSVR Mount Vernon and KSVU Hamilton, Lyman, and Concrete. And again, Troll King, what are we service of?
0: We are service of the Skagit Valley Community College for the Skagit Valley.
4: Absolutely. Hey, and Troll King is leaving us for a while.
0: Yeah, 3 weeks, man. Yeah. Probably 4, depending on the jet lag. Yep.
3: And I'm jealous. Where are you going?
0: I'm going to Japan.
3: Man.
0: I'm going to the land of the red sun.
3: I would love to get that experience.
0: Right? Oh, wish me luck. I'm meeting someone, too.
3: Oh! Business or pleasure?
0: Pleasure, man.
3: Hey, get it.
4: He's going to spend 3 weeks over there.
0: Yeah, hey, I'm excited.
3: It's going to be the best 3 weeks of your life. Watch, he ain't going to come back.
4: I had...
3: he's going to stay there. He's going to come back.
4: I had Zeno laughing because I was like, yeah, fool, I know you're going to go over there and do tentacle stuff.
2: He's going to be in the alley.
0: Just go be in the alleys.
4: Japan is a hell of a place,
3: man. Hey, but you're going to be where, real sushi's at. I'm really big into sushi. My wife got me into it. It's really good. So you're going to be, like, where the motherland of that's
0: at. Oh, yeah. I hated it, and then the next loved it. And I was just like,
4: hey, you know what's crazy is I hear that teriyaki, like, isn't a thing in Japan.
3: That's right. Yep. That's right. Because America culturalizes things in a different way.
4: Right.
3: It's crazy.
4: Because it's not genuine. It's not Japanese. Like, it was made here in America.
3: Yeah.
4: You know, first teriyaki came out, by the way, interesting fact, in Seattle, Washington. Mm.
3: That is crazy.
4: Yeah. Seattle, Washington.
3: That's pretty cool. Yeah. The things you know that you don't know.
4: Yeah, absolutely. Yeah, first teriyaki came out Seattle, Washington. It goes down. So... All right, so we got about 2 minutes left. So I think I'm going to put on one more track and just let it rock. And we will slide our way out for the evening.
3: Heck yeah.
4: So, y'all, thanks again. This has been the Re-Up, baby, right here on KSVR Mount Vernon.
3: Remember, keep your mind crooked.
2: Yes, sir.
4: Have a good night, y'all. Peace.
3: Yeah, peace.

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1: Hey, y'all. The mountains are calling. 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

0: You're about to embark on a musical journey guided by Rich Resin and Dr. Jennifer Jester. Join us each week as we travel around the globe for as long as the sand and the hourglass permits. You're now on board the Reggae Cruise.
1: Thank you, Rodman. Hello, everyone. Hello, Jennifer.
2: Hello, Rich. Hello, travelers. Welcome to another hour of the best world reggae music and radio syndication. Can't wait to get started. What's on the agenda for this expedition, Rich?
1: We got a whale of a show, lots of great music throughout the course of the cruise. We'll drop anchor twice for our featured segments. The classic cover in the first half, where we showcase a reggae remake of a perennial favorite. And once again in the second half of the program, when the spotlight presents a special track and the artist behind it. More on the featured segments coming up after the first double play recap. In the meantime, we're just moments away from departure, and we begin the established route out of our home base in the eastern portion of North America. Control, this is Unit 1 holding steady and awaiting confirmation for takeoff. May we proceed with episode number 107, Doctor?
2: Aye, Captain. On course and ready for episode number 107. All systems go. Passengers, prepare for takeoff. No passport, no problem. You're riding the wind on the Reggae Cruise.
1: All right, then, let's jump in. We're raking through the music and dipping into the vault of innovation with a sensational cut from the 17 release Surface on their own self-titled record label. Lock in and feel the groove. From the U.S. state of Florida, here's the LMNO beat to kick it off with Muse.

0: 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Originally released on the Ross Record label in 1996.
1: Just give me some of that old school analog from the 20th century. More timeless selections coming your way each and every week on the first leg of the Caribbean two-part excursion of the Reggae Cruise. And we started off this exploration with the Elemento beat off their self-titled record label and the track Muse from the 17LP Surface.
0: You're globe tracking on cruise number 107. Glad you could join us. More to come, including the classic cover near the end of the half, with a cover originally recorded by the Rolling Stones.
1: Oh, looking forward to it. And in the second half of the program, the spotlight takes a dive into a somewhat controversial song about one's appearance. Stick around for that. In the meantime, back to the music with the second of the Caribbean two-part excursion for one from the digital age of the 21st century.
0: Coming your way next, it's Anti-Doping from Mexico with No Te Desanimes, or Don't Get Discouraged, the single from 2023 issued on their self-titled record label.

0: We are in the South American portion of the cruise and the country of Brazil. It's Evidence Music recording artist, the amazing Joe, and the Swiss production duo Derek Sound, with the 24 single Liberdade, or Liberty.
1: And before that, the second half of the Caribbean two-part excursion with a track from the digital age of the 2000s, Anti-Doping from Mexico with No Te Desanimes, or Don't Get Discouraged, the single from 2023 issued on their self-titled record label. Keep it locked right here. More great music ahead.

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1: Sneezing and freezing through the winter season. Spring can be a beautiful thing. Summer can be a bummer when it's too hot, but fall is the best of all. And around the world we go. This is Rich Rhythm along with
2: Dr. Jennifer Jester, navigating this global expedition. 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
1: Got an idea for the program? 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Next up, it's the classic cover segment where we drop anchor and take a break from our charted course. And for that, I'm going to turn it back over to Cruise First Officer, Dr. Jennifer A. Jester.
2: And this episode's classic cover was composed by the songwriting duo Mick Jagger and Keith Richards of the Rolling Stones. It was released as a single from the 1971 album Sticky Fingers, the second LP from their self-titled record label. The first release was Brian Jones presents The Pipes of Pan at Jijuka. Brian Jones, of course, was one of their original Stones who died tragically in 1969.
1: This edition of the classic cover segment presents one of the most legendary voices in reggae music. His lively arrangement of the track was released off the compilation LP, Painted Black, a reggae tribute to the Rolling Stones in 2002. Here now on the Reggae Cruise classic cover is the Cool Ruler, Gregory Isaacs, and Wild Horses.

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1: And if you caught yourself moving to the classic cover, don't worry, that's perfectly normal. If you didn't, well, we'll try again next time. No passport, no problem. You're tuned in to the Reggae Cruise, bringing you fascinating rhythms and revelations weekly from around the world. 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
1: We're back on course. Next, the travel plan takes us to West Africa on the African leg of the cruise. Ghanaian and Grammy-nominated recording artist Rocky Dawuni gives us a track that sways to and fro, a little to the left and a little to the right. From the 2020 EP Voice of Bon Bon, Volume 1 off Aquarian Records, here's Beautiful People.

0: You're listening to Beautiful People from 2020 EP Voice of Bunbun, Volume 1 on Aquarian Records by Grammy-nominated Rocky Dewuni, a Ghanaian singer on the African portion of the cruise, who now splits his time between Ghana and the U.S.
1: And if you feel like you're wandering through a sonic labyrinth and somehow made it out to the other side, you're not alone. No map, no compass, no worries. Just good vibes and a solid groove to guide you through on the Reggae Cruise.
0: Meanwhile, the sand in the hourglass is half full or half empty, depending on how you look at it. We'll keep things moving in a dead-end free zone with more great music coming your way.
1: And we start the second half with the South European segment of the cruise in Česká republika, or the Czech Republic, with Švihadlo and Nenia to Hrajich, or It Is Not a Sin, released on the label 100 Promotion from the 2026 LP Niatso Selame, translating to Something's About to Give.

0: You're listening to Ina and Sperling as we are in Sweden for the North European portion of the cruise. Trevligt Folk, or Nice People, is the name of the song from the 2024 EP Pominelser, or Reminders.
1: Svihadlo from Czechia and Nenia to Hrzich. Before that, from the 2026 full-length Niatso Selame. Stick around. We got more music lined up in the carousel that travels just as well without the baggage.

0: the Reggae Cruise. You're globe-tracking on the Reggae Cruise, bringing you fascinating rhythms and revelations weekly from around the world. All hands on deck, anchors away, full speed ahead. Back into the music with the portion that covers the largest area of the cruise, the Asia-Oceania region.
1: And for that, we have a guy who stays clear of barbershops and clearly has a lot of hair. Have you seen this guy, Jennifer?
0: Yes.
1: Dreadlocks down to his ankles ever since he threw the comb away. He claims to gather energy from long hair, and equates his locks to a tree he could never, ever cut down. I've had long hair. I can relate to this. I always felt that way somewhat myself. Mike Love, not the California Beach Boy without hair, obviously, but the one from Hawaii who brings his brand of reggae from the 2012 album, The Change I'm Seeking, released on Love, Not War Records. Here now is Barbershop.

0: We're cruising the Asia-Oceania leg of the journey with Mike Love of Hawaii, courtesy of Love Not War Records from 2012 album The Change I'm Seeking and Barbershop.
1: Kick back and relax. We got more on tap on edition number 107 of the Reggae Cruise. Rich Resin and Jennifer Jester navigating the travel route for you on this expedition. And if you've just tuned in, keep it right here. Spotlight's coming up next. Time for

Well, we just played a song about an artist who threw away the comb. Coming up in the spotlight on this edition of the Reggae Cruise, you'll hear another perspective on growing dreadlocks. Morgan Heritage is a group of siblings who grew up in the U.S. of Jamaican heritage. The song embraces the belief that it doesn't have to be the hair that makes you righteous. Band member Gramps Morgan said in an interview that the message that the song is trying to convey has to come from within. Here now on the Reggae Cruise Spotlight is Morgan Heritage with the number one hit from 1999, Don't Half a Dread.

0: You're listening to Peter Morgan on lead vocals with Morgan Heritage and the 1999 title track Don't Have a Dread from the CTBC music group record label. The featured song and artist on the Spotlight segment of this episode. You're riding the wind on the Reggae Cruise, bringing you fascinating rhythms from over 100 nations around the world.
1: Next up, we're back on course, returning stateside to the West Coast as we begin to wind down our journey. It's the seventh Jocelyn full-length album, released on More Love Productions and produced by Jalonzo from the 2020 LP Magic and Madness. It's the ethereal Ancient Soul.

0: 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And a beautiful way to take us home.
1: 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Dr. Jennifer Jester.
0: And Rich Rezin signing off. Until then, hold your head up, feel the breeze, and we'll join you on the next cruise.

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1: This is another new song I wrote with Daryl Scott.

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Basically right up my alley. It's called Out in the Parking Lot.

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What price happiness? Who can truthfully say? 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

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Whether it be rock, country, blues, folk, Americana, even some comedy mixed in, this train will cover it. The title of the show explains what the show is about. 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It is about the journey of discussing and listening to music. So climb aboard if you dare. 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

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Darling, down and down I go, round and round I go, in a spin, loving the spin that I'm in.

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Train to Nowhere, hosted by The Lost Cause, is a journey that takes you down many different tracks of music. Whether it be rock, country, blues, folk, Americana, even some comedy mixed in, this train will cover it. The title of the show explains what the show is about. There is no final destination. It is about the journey of discussing and listening to music. So climb aboard if you dare. 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

also, you lazy bones, sleeping out in the sun. 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
1: In the four decades after the accident at the Chernobyl nuclear power plant, life has returned to the radioactive radius called the exclusion zone, including the kind traveling by bus.
2: For these tourists, radiation in the Chernobyl exclusion zone is a form of entertainment. They're among the tens of thousands of people who come here each year for potentially dangerous thrills and a peek into history.
1: Visitors may be as surprised as this scientist was by the combination of devastation and ethereal beauty found there.
3: My first impression is just how stunningly beautiful the exclusion zone is, because it's pretty much untouched by human hands for 40 years.
1: This is Big Picture Science. I'm Molly Bentley. In the second of our two-part series about the 1986 Chernobyl nuclear accident, we look at the life that has returned to the radioactive radius around the site and how the accident has shaped the development of nuclear power. How have fear and pragmatism been dueling and fueling the future of clean energy? This episode is called Shadow of Chernobyl. The radioactive material blasted a half mile in the sky by the explosion at the Chernobyl nuclear power plant in the morning of April 26, 1986, blanketed Europe and forced the evacuation of nearby towns. Radiation was detected in Japan, 5,000 miles away. The combination of design flaws and human error had produced the greatest nuclear disaster in history. We describe what led to the explosion and its immediate aftermath in episode one of this series. In this second episode, we consider both the ongoing environmental health consequences of lingering radiation and how the 1986 accident and the defining nuclear accident for the 21st century, Fukushima, have shaped the future of nuclear power. But one remaining shadow of Chernobyl we might call the public jitters effect about the safety of nuclear power. When it comes to nuclear power, there's actual risk and perceived risk. Nuclear power is one of the safest energy sources, despite these high-profile accidents, and we'll talk more about that. But nuclear energy can feel scary because it involves radiation, something that is invisible to our eyes and hidden from our intuition. So, to better understand this invisible source of energy, which comes both in the form of waves, such as gamma rays, and alpha and beta particles, which alone is confounding, here's another story about accidental radiation exposure. This one is more recent, much smaller than Chernobyl, and does not end in catastrophe. The contamination was contained. Nonetheless, it is notable for what it reveals about the omnipresence of radiation in our environment and our misperceptions about it. The story begins in August 2025, when shipping containers coming into U.S. ports triggered alarms after passing through radiation detectors.
4: Let's first say that we're very, very good at detecting very, very low levels of radiation. My name is Stephen Biegalski, and I'm chair of the nuclear engineering program at Georgia Tech.
1: What kind of scientist are you?
4: All my degrees are in nuclear engineering. We have a strong background in what we'll say radiation detection, environmental monitoring of radionuclides.
1: Dr. Biegalski was not part of the U.S. Customs and Border Protection teams which flagged the contaminated cargo, but he describes its unusual contents, which are more readily associated with all-you-can-eat buffets.
4: We'll first say that we detected the shrimp at the borders within the United States, places like the Port of Savannah. This frozen shrimp was detected through routine portal monitoring at our ports and flagged as being abnormal.
5: Frozen shrimp sold at Walmart now under an FDA warning. The concern, a batch imported from Indonesia that tested positive for traces of radioactive material.
1: Now, the crustaceans weren't glowing, and they hadn't mutated to Godzilla size, but the radioactive isotope cesium-137 was detectable in them. An isotope is a version of an element with a different number of neutrons. The naturally occurring isotope, cesium-133, for example, has protons and neutrons in balance. It is stable. Cesium-137, however, one of the isotopes released in the Chernobyl and Fukushima accidents, is a product of fission, that is, of splitting atoms, is wholly man-made and unstable. As its nucleus tries to become stable, it releases energy. That's the radiation. But how had cesium tainted hundreds of pounds of frozen shrimp in Indonesia?
4: Now, the story that took months to unfold was that it appears that there was a cesium-137 source that had gotten mixed in scrap metal within Indonesia, and that scrap metal, through its processing, ends up reaching high temperatures, and that source, the cesium-137 source, that when breached in part of metal reprocessing or recycling, ended up being released to the environment, into the atmosphere.
1: How did the metal, the scrap metal, come to contain cesium-137?
4: To start with, the answer is we don't know, and it wasn't supposed to be there. So we have lots of industrial uses of cesium-137. Very common uses, especially in that region of the world, would be utilization of cesium-137 in something like a blood irradiator. This is something that might be used to help clean blood and free it from bacteria, and used in the medical industry. We have other industrial applications of cesium-137, but they are regulated, tracked, and they should not have ended up in a scrap metal processing facility.
1: And it was melted in Indonesia. In another country, you have these plumes of smoke. It contains this environmental contaminant, and it gets into the shrimp. How does it get into the shrimp?
4: Well, as it turns out, the shrimp, or the frozen shrimp packaging facility, was fairly close to the metal reprocessing facility. It was all in a industrial area there in Indonesia. And it's in the air. It's there. So you get air exchange into a building. There's many pathways. But pathway one is you just have diffusion in the air, air gets in the building, and then you end up contaminating shrimp. The other thing that is key, and also potentially a pathway, is that cesium itself is binding, right? It chemically is adhesive. And so if it came out and fell on the ground, it might be something that someone could have picked up on their shoes and walked into a facility with. It could be something that deposited on packing material that was stored outside and then got brought into the facility. We don't know, and we're just speculating.
1: So just to follow up on that, I'm trying to picture somebody walking on cesium-137 that's outside, maybe in a field, and then they walk into the factory. I'm trying to imagine how much cesium-137 would be on the sole of their shoes. Can you give us an idea of how much we're talking about, Steve, that could end up contaminating? I know this is speculation, but could end up contaminating hundreds of pounds of shrimp?
4: There are many variables involved in understanding that contamination process, including everything from the size of the shoes, maybe the number of employees who might have contaminated shoes, and exactly what those pathways are. It's very clear that you're getting a significant level of dilution, meaning that you're not probably picking up all the cesium. But what that really means is that we were likely starting with a source that had a lot of activity, and then that is being diluted to levels that are detectable but aren't necessarily harmful when they make their way into the frozen shrimp product.
1: Dr. Biagowski says that in the U.S., clear guidelines for screening metal would have prevented contaminated scraps from ending up in a furnace. Now, if this story has you swearing off shrimp scampi forever, well, he reassures us that the radiation hazard posed by the shellfish befits their small size.
4: However, I should mention that nearly all food has radiation in it. So some of the typical things we'll talk about are bananas that have a lot of potassium-40.
1: Potatoes, too, have some natural radiation in it.
4: Everything. We live on planet Earth. The walls in your room, the door behind you, you yourself are radioactive at detectable levels. And so the difference here was that the radiation was coming from cesium-137, which is a man-made radionuclide, and not something like potassium-40 that's a primordial radionuclide that is in you, is in bananas, is in the walls around you, things that we've been living with since we've been humans, again, since the beginning of Earth.
1: So what you're saying, this is an important distinction, is that cesium-137 is only produced through man-made activity. And in this case, it's a byproduct of nuclear fission. So when you split atoms, this is one of the isotopes that emerges, cesium-137.
4: Correct. Now, there are also natural sources that will spontaneous fission. The dirt outside of your house has uranium in it. It just does. And as part of that, that uranium sometimes will spontaneous fission. So there is cesium-137 in our environment that comes from those natural processes. But at the levels that we would see in the ground, that's lower than what was being seen in the shrimp. But I'll put in a lot of caveats here that those levels were significantly below anything that the FDA or myself considered to be a health concern. However, the FDA did block the shrimp, put out the warnings, and I think the common phrase is through an abundance of caution.
1: But while it will stay out of grocery store freezers, hundreds of pounds of shrimp will remain radioactive for a very long while due to the half-life of cesium-137.
4: What we'll say is cesium-137, because it is very close to being stable, it does not decay quickly. So it decays with what we'll say a 30-year half-life. And what that means is every 30 years, half the atoms in a sample may decay. And it is a probabilistic endeavor. We can't look at one given atom and tell exactly when that particular atom will decay. But if we had 10 million atoms, we could say that over a 30-year period, we expect that half of them would decay. And then now, if we waited another 30 years, so that's 60 years total, we'll be down to a quarter, because again, that's half of a half. And then if we waited another 30 years, so now we're out to 90 years, we're a half of a half of a half, which is basically an eighth. And so it keeps reducing like that. But from our lifetime perspective, 30 years is a long time. Now, let's say that that has a benefit, too. The benefit is that since it has a long half-life, it doesn't decay quickly. So the gamma ray emission rate for a certain number of cesium-137 atoms is much lower than what you would see for a nuclide that had a much shorter half-life. So it just decays slowly.
1: We had a final question for Dr. Biagalski. Where are the hot frozen shrimp now?
4: So actually, I'll have to say I do not know exactly where they are now, but the last I was informed is that they were still in cold storage at the border, not allowed into the United States and not allowed to leave. But this is millions and millions of dollars worth of shrimp. So we'll be very, very clear here in saying that the FDA has limits on what is allowed for human consumption. And all of these shrimp are much lower than the FDA limit. So by FDA policy, these shrimp are still safe to eat. However, the FDA has chosen not to release them into the U.S. market. And there is a question on what the long-term utilization of those shrimp may be. But as of right now, I believe that they're still just in storage.
1: Steve Biagalski, thank you so much for talking to us.
4: Okay, well, thank you.
1: Steve Biagalski chairs the Nuclear Engineering Program at Georgia Tech. So now we turn to Roland Pease for some perspective. Roland, can you give us the jumbo ideas in this shrimp story? What comes to mind?
6: Well, I think in a sense, this illustrates the big difference between what we might perceive as radiation hazard and actually what is radiation hazard. As Dr. Biagalski said right at the beginning, the detectors you can use for radiation are incredibly sensitive. So, you know, it might sound like these were radioactive, but then almost everything, like he says, is radioactive because there's background radiation, there's natural radiation all around us. Shall we go into the numbers a bit?
1: Let's go into the numbers. So what you're saying is it can pick up very, very low levels of radiation from these crustaceans.
6: Yeah, exactly. So I love that rhyme. So the standard unit they use for radioactivity is the becquerel. And a becquerel is one atom disintegrating or creating one particle of radiation every second. That shipment was showing 68 becquerels per kilogram, which is absolutely nothing. 68 things going tick, tick, tick, tick, tick in a Geiger counter every second, which might sound sort of very energetic when it's going on. But to be fair, that's actually only about twice the amount of radioactivity you'd get from a kilogram of bananas. And they're picking up radioactive potassium from the soil all the time. So, you know, that really is how small it is. The actual limit the FDA sets is 12,000 becquerels. So, you know, you can see the difference here. You can hear it, you can see it with your detectors, but it's not actually a risk.
1: But Roland, is there a difference if the radiation is created by a man-made isotope versus what occurs naturally?
6: There's not particularly a difference there, but what I think you're leaning towards is that the health effects of radiation depends on what kind of radiation it is. So in fact, if you're talking in medical terms, they don't talk in terms of becquerels, but they use a different unit called millisieverts, after a Swedish scientist some decades ago. And so if we now translate our banana, a banana is a tenth of a thousandth of a millisievert. The amount of radiation that one of those Chernobyl liquidators we were talking about last week, who went and cleaned up some of the rubbish that was ejected in that explosion, they were receiving about 250 millisieverts. So that's 2.5 million bananas worth. So you're beginning to get a sense of the scale. Now, as far as we know, none or at least very few of those radiation workers, liquidators, suffered ill effects from that radiation. Another number, the Fukushima residents received about 2 millisieverts. So you're actually getting to deadly levels when you get to 1,000 millisieverts, and that's the sort of thing. So again, you can imagine that cesium-137 from those shrimp, again, is way below any health effect.
1: I'm still like stuck on, as it were, this idea that you could bring radioactive material on the soles of your shoes into an area and contaminate it, and it might not be that much material that you bring in.
6: Well, I suppose what it is that it doesn't take a lot of material, you know, not even probably a gram or so to be picked up. So that's almost nothing on the bottom of a shoe to contain billions and billions of atoms which are ready to go pop off. And, you know, it comes back to this idea that only a few of them are popping off in any second, making your Geiger counter click, and Bob's your uncle, you've got a safety alert put out. So, yeah, it is weird. But in a sense, I think that's why so many people find radiation mysterious and concerning, the way that you just say, whereas people who are working with it more often are much more, I wouldn't say blasé, but they have a sense of scale.
1: Coming up, scientists continue to monitor radiation levels in the contaminated exclusion zone around Chernobyl that are still dangerous, and consider the consequences for returning wildlife and plants.
3: So at a certain point in time, the trees were getting big enough that the root system is actually accessing physically the buried radioactive material.
1: What the radioactive landscape looks like when it becomes an accidental wildlife refuge next. This episode of Big Picture Science, the second in our two-part series, is Shadow of Chernobyl.

0: The power plant in the area around Chernobyl had been transformed in the 40 years since the accident. What remains of Chernobyl now resides in an independent Ukraine. The exclusion zone, a nearly 20-mile radius around the plant, remains radioactive, but none of the four reactors are operating. The last three were decommissioned in 2000. Reactor number four, which exploded, has a new structure over it called the new safe confinement. The massive 36,000-ton steel arch encloses the ruins and the concrete sarcophagus built in 1986. There's still plenty of radioactive material in the form of spent fuel storage. That is, fuel that has gone through the fission process and includes uranium-235 and 238, newly created plutonium, and radioactive isotopes like cesium and strontium. And yet, the exclusion zone is where tens of thousands of tourists flock every year, or they did until the Russian invasion of Ukraine in 2022. The public curiosity and appetite for disaster tourism prompted Ukrainian safety experts to invite scientists to the exclusion zone to monitor the radiation levels.
1: And initially the work started in trying to map areas of the exclusion zone where tourists were being taken to. Hello, I'm Professor Tom Scott from the University of Bristol, and I'm a professor in nuclear materials and devices. When we first started going on a regular basis, there was about 100,000 tourists per year going into the exclusion zone on guided tours to be shown around Pripyat town, for example, and the sort of famous Ferris wheel. And there was a sort of concern that the areas that the tourists were being taken to hadn't been properly sort of vetted from a radiation safety point of view. So we initially were deploying drones and ground robots to provide that verification.
0: An expert in radiation, Tom Scott and his team have been attaching lightweight sensors to drones that fly over the exclusion zone, which, as he told Roland Pease, is now populated with returning plants and wildlife. Professor Scott's mapping technique was inspired by the nuclear disaster, which has defined the 21st century.
1: After Fukushima, we developed some radiation mapping technologies for drones, which we used with the Japanese Atomic Energy Authority around the Fukushima fallout zone. And that work became quite infamous in terms of sort of groundbreaking technology development. And so that was the way that we got to work at Chernobyl. Is the Ukrainians were big fans of the work that we'd done and asked us to come and deploy that technology in Ukraine. And we never looked back. I mean, what an opportunity to go and do that.
2: Well, absolutely. I mean, give me a sense of how painstaking this is. Presumably, I don't know, the drones do have to be close to the ground, or do you get a kind of, as you might say, a bird's eye view of the hot spots?
1: Well, usually, if you're mapping environmental background levels of radiation, the general rule is that you want to go as low as possible and as slow as possible with the biggest possible detectors that you can carry to give you good sensitivity. In Chernobyl, it's really very different because you've got some substantial contamination. So the most notorious area is the Red Forest. It's called the Red Forest because when the accident happened, substantial amount of the fallout, the nuclear fuel fallout, fell directly to the west of the plant onto a forested area. And the radiation levels were so high that it actually killed the trees. And in killing the trees went orange. And so the translation's not quite right. It should be Orange Forest, but it's called Red Forest. Right. And it's about 16 square kilometers. And when we first flew a drone over it, we saturated all of our radiation detectors instantly.
2: It was so hot.
1: It was so hot. And we worked out we would need to fly at something like 300, 320 meters for the detectors not to saturate. So what that ultimately meant is we came back and we changed the detectors we were using. And we went from much, much smaller, much faster detectors. And we were able to map with fantastic sensitivity and spatial resolution in a way that no one had managed to do that before.
2: So that actually matters. I mean, if you're saying this thing is so radioactive that your sensors were sort of hitting the limit, it seems to me keep out is a pretty simple message, but you wanted to get more detailed.
1: Absolutely. And one of the reasons that then came to pass that was very important for us to be able to produce this mapping is we're mapping the distribution of radioactivity. And then subsequently, at the start of COVID, there was a forest fire which started on the western margin of the Chernobyl exclusion zone. And the forest fire started to work towards the Red Forest. And there was a genuine concern at the time that the Red Forest would set on fire. And of course, in the Red Forest, the trees are radioactive. They're measurably very radioactive. So if you set fire to a radioactive tree, you get a radioactive release of material.
2: Yeah, and remobilizes it all.
1: Absolutely. So there was genuine concern that if the wildfire propagated through the Red Forest, the question that was being posed by governments was just how much radioactive material was going to be blown towards local towns or even to Kyiv, which is to the south of the Chernobyl exclusion zone. So our radiation mapping became very important because it provided very accurate source term data, which could underpin some of the plume modelling, which predicted how bad it could be.
2: I mean, give me a sense of, I don't know what the units would be. I can imagine your sensors saying there's lots of radioactivity here, but actually it's just a few grams or maybe a kilogram or something, I don't know, of iodine or cesium or one of these elements that they talk about.
1: Yeah, so primarily it's radioactive cesium, cesium-137, that we measure because it emits a relatively strong gamma that's easy to measure. There's also strontium-90, which is a beta emitter as well. These are two primary sort of radioisotopes associated with fission products from burning nuclear fuel, and they're both volatile elements, so they will volatilize into a gas phase quite easily. But the Red Forest is a really interesting one. It's still very complicated because actually when the Red Forest was killed by the radiation, and there's lots of fallout on top of the trees, their remedial measure was to knock down all of the trees and to bury the trees and the radioactive material at a depth of 1 to 2 meters below the surface and to put a clean sort of soil sediment down on top. And what they did is then they planted new trees on top of that in order to stabilize the soil so that you didn't get soil blowing away in hot summers, for example. And so they primarily planted rows of silver birch and fir trees. And so the Red Forest today is a forest, but those trees are not the original trees. But of course, as trees grow and they get bigger, their root systems go down further into the soil. So at a certain point in time, the trees were getting big enough that the root system is actually accessing physically the buried radioactive material. And when that material is partially dissolved by groundwaters, the trees were then sucking up the strontium and cesium through the root system.
2: Right.
1: And those trees themselves were becoming radioactive.
2: So the water that is radioactive water, effectively, this is salts dissolved in the water that are going
1: up in essentially, the sand. Yeah. So as far as the tree's concerned, it's nutrients. It's because the tree can't tell that the nutrients are radioactive. But I have to say, it's one of the most bizarre things to walk around a forest where you can go from one tree to another, just comparing how radioactive one is to the other.
2: I mean, when you're doing this, you've got, take it you're in protective suits.
1: Yes, you're in personal protective equipment. You're wearing a number of dosimeters. And the reason for that is because you need to be able to measure the radiation levels in real time to understand just how long you can stay in a place or whether you shouldn't be going into a place at all. The use of dosimetry is our primary sort of safety tool. It's also having enough expertise to understand, you know, what levels are acceptable, what levels are unacceptable. And that applies not only to working in the Red Forest in the exclusion zone, but to working in the plant itself.
2: And what about the areas of the tour that you were talking about that people went on, you know, so Pripyat and so on?
1: So generally, Pripyat's very, very clean, to the point where if you look at some of the records in terms of wind directions and then the sort of gross distribution of radioactive fallout, Pripyat was pretty much spared any significant fallout onto it.
2: Was that just what it all blew way over the top in the heat of the fire?
1: Well, the wind just happened to not be blowing in the direction of Pripyat for most of the time, which was good, right?
2: Yeah.
1: Because that was the nearest biggest population. So when I visited there, and of course we've got the radiation scanners, etc., then

0: Dropped on KSVU every Monday. Edgefield on Music will continue from 9 to 10 with the Classical Hour. Following that, from 10 to 12, you can call in and request what you'd like. I have a wide selection of music just all over the map, so let's see what we can do every Monday. Couched in our
1: indifference like My name is Ed Holohan, and this is The View From Here. Back in my early days around here, back in the days of all-night talks and all-day drives, there was a man who pretty much defined life in the country. An independent sort with a solid sense of humor and an even more solid sense of himself. He was the very picture of a self-reliant, hard-working hero type that you find in books. He could have been from the Grapes of Wrath, and he could have been from Little House on the Prairie. He wore hats. He wore hats outside, and he wore hats inside the house. I think he probably wore a hat to bed. The only place he didn't wear a hat was in church. He wore boots, work boots. He wore them outside and in the house, and I bet he wore those to bed, too. A fashion plate he was not. Now, fashion would have been frivolous, and frivolous he was not. Clothes were to keep the sun off and the rain out, not to be looked at. There's another reason that fancy threads couldn't fit the man. He was huge, and fancy threads would not fit the man. I mean, literally. They don't make finer things in his size. It would cost too much. It would use too much material. And it would burn out too many sewing machines. The shipping alone would be prohibitive. He had hands the size of bear paws. Huge things, glove busters, axe wielders. On second look, you'd notice that the end of one of his thumbs was missing. The victim of a run-in with a power saw. I wonder if he bothered with a doctor at the time. If he did, I'm sure he waited until he had finished the job. You know guys like this. They have a threshold for pain that is not in the makeup of most humans. Sprains, breaks, and bruises are just part of the landscape. Stitches, when taken, are an annoying necessity. His only nod to the world of care and healing were his regular visits to his chiropractor. I remember one day, after a session, he went out and he played 54 holes of golf. He went around the local nine-holer 6 times. And then he went back to the chiropractor. You might say he had an obsessive side, and he'd agree with you. I suspect his golf had something to do with his compulsion to count things. He counted everything. He counted eggs and worms and lumber and socks and toothpicks and seeds and light bulbs and fence posts and kilowatt hours. He kept track of all of it. Any number past 1 was his new favorite number. He counted days, and he counted snowfall, and he counted pine cones, and he counted cordwood. He also counted golf holes. In addition to his all-muscle, no-pain, just-do-it self, he owns a soul that is regularly reduced to tears by his favorite music. Yep, just when you think you got the man pegged, he unpegs it. That's what I like about people. We are never exactly what we think we are, even when we are. I don't see him nearly as much as I used to. His life has gone its own way, and mine has turned down several paths since those old days. Now he sports a very long, very gray ponytail. It crawls out from the back of his head. I think that might just be the same hat that he wore back then. It's good that some things never change. Anyway, buddy, if you're out there and listening, I want you to know that I have told 100 stories about you, and the folks who are lucky enough to have heard them are much richer for it. Happy birthday, Rick. Happy birthday.

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Good morning. You're listening to KSVU 90.1 FM on your dial and streaming around the globe. Coming to you live from Hamilton, concrete serving the Upper Skagit County here in the state of Washington. This is Edgefield on Music. I have 1 hour of classical music, and I've had a request from an ardent listener for guitar music. Well, I have a beautiful piece here, two actually, by Joaquin Rodrigo. Before this was composed, no one in an orchestra ever wrote a piece with orchestra of a guitar, because the guitar would have been wiped out or you couldn't hear very well for some reason. Though, in 1939, Joaquin Rodrigo composed this piece, which you're going to hear. Fantasia para un... No, that's the second one I'm going to do. The first one is Concierto de Aranjuez, and that was in 1939. And we have Carlos Bonell on guitar, and the Orchestra Symphonique de Montreal. Enjoy this beautiful piece featuring a guitar.

You've been listening to the music of Joaquin Rodrigo, Concierto de Aranjuez. Beautiful piece. I believe it was the first piece featuring a guitar with an orchestra, 1939. On the other side is another piece by Joaquin Rodrigo entitled Fantasia para un Gentil Hombre. One moment, please. It is just as beautiful.

You've been listening to the music of Joaquin Rodrigo. That was Fantasia para un Gentil Hombre. Just beautiful music. Continuing on with the music of Joaquin Rodrigo, let's hear Pepe Romero with, beginning with a fandango.

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0: Every man has to make
1: every
0: a change.
1: Every man has
0: the sooner the better, it's the same.
1: But sometimes it takes wait a long so, time to learn,
0: way
1: though,
0: too
1: huh?
0: long, way too long, man. Things be going down. You be sorry about
2: stop
0: it.
2: Stop fooling with time.
0: Get to this F minor there. Now the whole process repeats again. And then it just repeats. Hey, Mike, let me have a pell mell when you get a second, please.
3: Bless you.
0: One. Before we cut?
3: Yeah.
0: Uh-huh. Take, here we go. Watch me. One, two, three, four.

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2: Hey, y'all, the mountains are calling. 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

those who've gone. In rooms of grief and question wrong, but keep on killing. It's in the soul to feel such things, but weak to watch without speaking. Oh, what mercy sadness brings, if God be willing. There is a train that's heading straight to heaven's gate, to heaven's gate. And on the way, child and man and woman wait, watch and wait for redemption day. Fire rages in the streets and swallows everything it meets. It's just an image often seen on television. 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There is a train that's heading straight to heaven's gate, to heaven's gate. And on the way, child and man and woman wait, watch and wait.

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the music began. Won't you change partners and dance with me? Must you dance quite so close with your lips touching his

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I'm going to start today off with some classic punk rock from Bad Brains and from the band X.

0: 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The Lincoln Theatre and the Celtic Arts Foundation is presenting Le Vent du Nord. This Canadian musical group has a vast repertoire that draws from both traditional sources and original compositions. While their highly rhythmic and soulful music, rooted in the Celtic diaspora, is enhanced with a broad range of global influences, Le Vent du Nord will be playing Saturday, May 9th at 7:30 p.m. Tickets are available at thelincolntheatre.org or over the phone at 360-336-8955. The historic Lincoln Theatre is supported with motel and hotel tax monies from Skagit County and the cities of Mount Vernon and Laconner. KSVR would like to thank the Lincoln Theatre Centre Foundation for their support.
1: And welcome to the Friday Afternoon Music Mix. I'm your host, Gregory Sweet. I'll be with you for the next 2 hours. Let's get things kicked off. This is new from Tony Joe White and Flying Mojito Brothers.

that is Butch Walker and the Black Widows from the album called The Spade. That's Date Rock. Drive-By Truckers from their album American Band. That's Ramon Cassiano. Ramon Cassiano was a 15-year-old Mexican boy who was shot and killed at the border in 1931. Roger Klein and the Peacemakers from their new album Agua Caliente. That's titled Getaway. Human Switchboard, Say No to Saturday's Girl. That's from the box set called CBGB, A New York City Sound, 75 to 86. The Dibs from their new album, Just For You, that's You Got Me Where You Want Me. And then a new single from the Boston band trio GA20 and Charlie Musselwhite, harmonica player, called Crazy Love. That's a single from the album Blues Now. It'll be released on July the 1st. Parker Barrow from a new single called Blinded. They were on my show last year. You can hear them on my YouTube channel and on my website. Tony Joe White. This is interesting. A new album called The Swamp Fox by Tony Joe White and Flying Mojito Brothers. Tony Joe White recorded some disco music, country disco, if you can believe that, in the 1970s. It was never released. His son contacted two disco update in England called the Flying Mojito Brothers, and they put the album together called The Swamp Fox. 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We'll change the mood, slow things down a bit. This is The Paper Kites.

0: That's Tom O'Dell from his album Best Day of My Life. That's titled Sunrise. Cat Stevens from the New Masters remastered album. That's First Cut is the Deepest. Many, many people have recorded that song, but that's the original and he wrote it. Original name, Dimitri DiGiorgio. He's now known as Yusuf Islam. Kim Pomeroy from her new album Cruel Joke. That's Coyote with John Moreland. The Youngbloods from This Is the Youngbloods, that's All My Dreams Blue. Dispatch from their latest album, Yellow Jacket, that's Trinket. Then Foy Vance for a big Foy Vance fan from The Wake, that's We Almost Made It. The Mina Birds from their new album, It's Okay to Go Back As Long as You Keep Moving Forward, that's Ramona, patron saint of silence. We started our set with The Paper Cuts from their latest album, If You Go There, I Hope You Find It, that's Every Town. 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Stick around. I'll be back after a few messages with some blues and soul.
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0: Welcome back. Let's do some blues and soul. This is Dion and Joe Bonamassa.

Oh, that is Curtis Salgado from his new album called Legacy Rewind, live in 2025. Money Must Think I'm Dead. Sean Murphy, a brand new single that I just got from her this week called I'm Gonna Take the Money. It's an advanced single from an album she's gonna have out later this summer. Bob Cortori and Friends from Ernestine Blues, a new album that's titled Shoes. The Altered Five Blues Band from the 20th anniversary album, that's Guilty of a Good Time. Unfortunately, Jeff Taylor, the lead singer and founding member of the band, died April 30th at 64 years old. Buddy Guy from his album Ain't Done with the Blues, that's Upside Down. Gary Clark Jr. for the title cut of his album Bright Lights. We started our set with Dion featuring Joe Bonamassa from the B.B. King's Blues Summit 100. Never make a move too soon. 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We'll mix it up a lot for the end of our show. This is Fishbone.

0: Well, that is Mike Campbell and the Dirty Knobs from the album Reckless Abandon. That's Don't Knock the Boogie. That's from my buddy Chauncey. Jay Lang from a brand new album called Blues Volume 2 that he sent to me this week. That's Squeeze Your Lemon. Cassius Culpepper, a new single from him called Man of His Word. And then the Rolling Stones and Steve Riley doing a Clifton Chenier tribute that came out last year called Zydeco Sans Pensals. Rosalia from Lux Complete Works, that's Sexo Violencio and Leantis. Peter Case from his new album My Life to Live, live at McCabe's, that's Antella Hotel. McCabe's was a classic guitar store and entertainment center that was open at Santa Monica from 1958. It closed a few years ago due to not paying the rent, and someone else took it over and changed the name. We started our set with the Los Angeles ska band Fishbone from the Essential Fishbone. That's Party at Ground Zero. 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
1: Here's a KSVR news brief. Washington state residents are dropping their Affordable Care Act health insurance after Congress failed to renew tax credits. That kept costs down for middle-income households. According to a new report from the Washington Health Benefit Exchange, the state saw a 13% drop in the number of people signing up for coverage this year. Laura Kate Zichkin is with the exchange. She says that most likely means more people are now uninsured.
2: That's nearly 40,000 fewer Washingtonians enrolled through the exchange today than were enrolled this time last year. This is the sharpest drop that we've seen in the history of the exchange.
1: People who lost access to these federal subsidies on average now have to pay over $700 a month for the Affordable Care Act plans. Zichkin expects more people will have to drop their health insurance as costs continue to rise. This story from the Northwest News Network and KSVR.
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0: From Minneapolis and Chicago, this is Democracy Now!
1: Reuters uncover efforts by elements of the federal government to probe the limits of state power in administering elections. This included investigations into the 2020 election, efforts to inspect voting machines, and investigations into voter fraud, hoping to find evidence of non-citizens voting.
0: With the November midterm elections less than 6 months away, President Trump's moving to take greater control over elections in at least 8 states. We'll speak to investigative journalist Ned Parker. He also just won a Pulitzer Prize this week for his reporting on Trump's targeting of political enemies. Then to Arizona Congressmember Adelita Grijalva. This week, she went inside 2 ICE jails.
2: This is not about safety. It is about private businesses making a ton of money off the backs of our immigrant community. As a mom of 3 kids, I don't know how else to describe the look in other moms' eyes when they don't know what's going on with their babies. It's traumatizing. Dilley has to close, but so do all the other facilities.
0: And we'll talk to an indigenous elder in Arizona where construction crews building a second border wall have destroyed a portion of a 1,000-year-old Native American archaeological site in the Sonoran Desert. Finally, to an often forgotten group of workers caught in the middle of the war on Iran. Over 20,000 seafarers who've been stranded on ships for over 2 months. All that and more coming up. Welcome to Democracy Now!, democracynow.org, The War and Peace Report. I'm Amy Goodman in Minneapolis. President Trump's insisted the ceasefire with Iran is holding after U.S. forces exchanged drone, missile and gunfire with Iranian vessels in the Persian Gulf. U.S. Central Command said it's responding to what it called unprovoked attacks, while Iran said it had retaliated after U.S. Navy ships targeted an oil tanker in Iran's territorial waters. A spokesperson for Iran's armed forces said U.S. airstrikes hit civilian areas in southern Iran. Meanwhile, air defenses were activated in the capital, Tehran, where multiple explosions were reported overnight. In a call with ABC, President Trump described the U.S. bombings as a love tap and insisted the ceasefire is still ongoing. Iran's foreign minister, Abbas Araghchi, condemned the attacks, writing, quote, "Every time a diplomatic solution is on the table, the U.S. opts for a reckless military adventure," he said. Meanwhile, the United Arab Emirates says it intercepted several drones and missiles launched from Iran. A new report finds authorities in the UAE have arrested and deported up to 15,000 Pakistani workers, many of them Shia Muslims, without formal charge. New Lines magazine reports many of the workers were deported with little more than the clothes on their backs without being given the opportunity to withdraw money from banks or settle their financial affairs, even after spending years or decades working in the UAE. Meanwhile, an estimated 20,000 seafarers remain stranded in the Persian Gulf amidst the closure of the Strait of Hormuz. This is an Indian sailor who returned to India Thursday after he spent weeks trapped at an Iranian port while U.S. and Israeli missiles and drones exploded around his ship.
3: "We did not have internet, and there was no way to communicate with our families back home. We were quite tense, and our relatives also were under a lot of duress back home. Subsequently, even getting food became difficult. Around 200 people, Indians, are still stranded there."
0: Later in the broadcast, we'll speak with representatives of 2 maritime workers' unions. An Israeli airstrikes targeted an ambulance in southern Lebanon, killing a paramedic and leaving another wounded. The killing was one of 12 reported by Lebanon's health ministry Thursday, with 2 children among the dead. Meanwhile, Israel's issued forced evacuation orders to a dozen more villages in southern Lebanon. The UN warns over half of Lebanon's 5.8 million people are in need of humanitarian aid after Israeli strikes since March killed at least 2,700 people and displaced over 1 million from their homes. The Trump administration's imposed more sanctions against Cuba, ignoring warnings from the United Nations, which denounced the U.S. fuel blockade on the island as energy starvation. Secretary of State Marco Rubio said Thursday the new sanctions target an enterprise group linked to the Cuban military that oversees significant portions of Cuba's economy. Meanwhile, Brazilian President Luiz Inácio Lula da Silva met with President Trump at the White House Thursday. Lula later spoke from the Brazilian embassy in Washington, D.C., where he said Trump privately signaled he had no plans to launch a U.S. military operation on Cuba.
4: If he needs help to discuss Cuba's situation, I am at his disposal, because I heard, if the translator is right, that he said he is not thinking of invading Cuba. That was said by the interpreter, and I think it's a great sign.
0: In Mali, at least 30 people were killed in a series of attacks reportedly carried out by al-Qaeda-affiliated fighters. This comes after armed Tuareg separatists last month joined fighters with an al-Qaeda-linked affiliate in a massive coordinated attack on the capital, Bamako, as well as four other cities across Mali. Tennessee's Republican-dominated state legislature Thursday approved a new congressional map that breaks up a decades-old district in the majority black city of Memphis into three Republican-leaning districts. Governor Bill Lee promptly signed the legislation into law. Republicans believe the new map will help their party sweep all nine of Tennessee's House seats. The legislation passed after Democratic lawmakers linked arms and walked out of the Tennessee House chamber as protesters shouted slogans including "No Jim Crow" and "Black Votes Matter." Three protesters were arrested, including Keyshawn Pearson, the brother of State Rep. Justin Pearson. This follows last week's Supreme Court ruling gutting Voting Rights Act protections for majority black districts. New York State is preparing to ban federal agents from wearing face masks as part of a sweeping package of immigration protections included in New York's budget deal announced Thursday. The measures would also prohibit state and local officials from collaborating with ICE, ban ICE from using New York jails to detain immigrants, and prohibit agents from searching hospitals, schools, and churches without a warrant signed by a judge. In response, Trump's so-called border czar, Tom Homan, threatened to flood New York and other cities and states nationwide with federal agents if they refused to collaborate with Trump's mass deportation campaign. Homan spoke Tuesday from a border security expo in Phoenix, Arizona.
5: So what's going to happen to places like New York and these other people that want to pass this ridiculous legislation not to work with us? We're going to flood the zone. You're going to see more ICE agents you ever seen before. So congratulations. Because when we send these teams out there, we'll find a bad guy. Most times we do. And when we find a bad guy, he's with others. Others who may not be a priority target, but they're in the country illegally. There weren't people we were looking for, but we found them during these operations. Well, guess what? They're coming too.
0: An investigation by The Guardians found during the first 7 months of Trump's return to office, federal immigration agents arrested the parents of at least 27,000 children, including thousands of U.S. citizens. Advocates have warned of a new family separation crisis that could be far worse than Trump's first term. In related news, an Arizona judge has ordered the expedited deportation of the parents of an 18-year-old with terminal cancer, who for weeks has pleaded to reunite with his mom and dad. Kemal Gonzalez was born in Chicago and has stage 4 colon cancer. He left Chicago and returned to Mexico after his parents were detained while attempting to cross back into the United States after the request for a humanitarian visa was denied. The couple hopes to reunite with their son, who doesn't have much time to live, but have been held in ICE custody since mid-April. Illinois Congressmember Delia Ramirez, who represents Chicago, advocated for Kevin's parents' hearing to be fast-tracked in order for them to return to Mexico and reunite with their son in his final moments. A series of leaked audio recordings has revealed the United States and Israel, with support of Honduras, have been involved in a scheme targeting leftist governments in Latin America. The groundbreaking investigation was led by the news outlet Diario Red and America Latina and the website HondurasGate. It exposes how former Honduran president Juan Orlando Hernandez, with the support of current Honduran conservative president Nasrias Fura, President Trump and Argentina's right-wing leader Javier Milei had conspired to disseminate fake news with the intention to destabilize the leftist governments of Brazil, Colombia, and Mexico. Trump pardoned Juan Orlando Hernandez in December after he was convicted of drug trafficking and sentenced to 45 years in a U.S. prison. This comes as the independent Central American outlet El Faro said Thursday the assets of two of its staff members, including a bank account, were frozen by the government of Salvadoran President Nayib Bukele. Since Bukele came to power, El Faro has published massive investigations into allegations of corruption and the Bukele administration's relation with some of El Salvador's most powerful gangs. Several of El Faro's journalists have been forced into exile due to threats and surveillance from Bukele's government. El Faro director Carlos Dada said, quote, "These are not fiscal measures. They are political measures trying to silence us," unquote. In related news, the U.S. State Department's canceled the tourist visas of several board members of Costa Rica's leading national newspaper, La Nación, over its critical coverage of Costa Rican President Rodrigo Chavez, who's a close ally of President Trump. The newspapers reported on allegations of sexual harassment and illegal campaign financing by Chavez. The UK's Health Security Agency says it's identified another suspected case of hantavirus in a British national who traveled on a luxury cruise ship hit by the virus. Three people have died since April from the hantavirus outbreak aboard the MV Andias. Four others where confirmed cases remain hospitalized. Hantavirus infections are often fatal in humans. The disease is usually spread by rodents, though in rare cases can be transmitted among people. The World Health Organization's Director of Pandemic Preparedness tamped down concerns over a global public health emergency, saying, quote, "This is an outbreak on a ship, and we do not anticipate a large epidemic," unquote. And the Shell oil companies reported its highest profits in years after Trump's war of choice against Iran sent global oil prices skyrocketing. On Thursday, Shell reported $6.9 billion in profits during the first quarter, exceeding shareholder expectations. Collectively, the six largest European fossil fuel companies reported $22 billion in profits during the first 3 months of this year. This comes as a new report by the office of Massachusetts Senator Ed Markey finds the average U.S. family with two cars can expect to pay an extra $1,750 at the pump this year compared to what they were paying before the war. Meanwhile, U.S. auto loan debt has hit a record high of nearly $1.7 trillion. On Wednesday, President Trump's senior economic advisor, Kevin Hassett, boasted to Fox Business U.S. credit card spending is through the roof.
6: In fact, I had the head of one of the big five banks in my office yesterday going through the credit card data. And just as Secretary Bessent said, credit card spending is through the roof. They're spending more on gasoline, but they're spending more on everything else, too.
0: And those are some of the headlines. This is Democracy Now!, democracynow.org, the War and Peace Report. I'm Amy Goodman in Minneapolis with Juan Gonzalez in Chicago. Hi, Juan.
7: Hi, Amy, and welcome to all of our listeners and viewers across the country and around the world.
0: Well, Juan, I'm really looking forward to seeing you Saturday night at the Music Box, the theater in Chicago, where the film about Democracy Now!, Steal the Story, Please!, is going to screen. And we'll be together doing the Q&A after with the film's directors, Tia Lesson and Carl Diehl. On to today's headlines. Tennessee's Republican-dominated state legislature has approved a new congressional map to carve up the state's only black majority district in an effort to help Tennessee Republicans secure all nine House seats. Tennessee Republican Governor Bill Lee quickly signed the bill into law. Similar efforts to rapidly redraw maps are underway across southern states following the Supreme Court's gutting of the Voting Rights Act last week. The gerrymandering is just one part of a larger Republican push to overhaul the nation's electoral system. A new investigation by Reuters details how the Trump administration, seeking to gain federal control over elections in at least eight states, using investigations, raids, and demands for access to balloting systems and voter ID records. We're joined now by Reuters investigative journalist Ned Parker. Earlier this week, he and his colleagues at Reuters won a Pulitzer Prize for documenting how President Trump has used the levers of government to punish his political enemies. Ned Parker, congratulations on the Pulitzer. We want to get to that investigative series that you did, but we want to begin with your latest investigation. It's headlined, How Trump is Moving to Control U.S. Elections, One State at a Time. Start off by just laying out how he's doing this.
1: Right. What we did in this piece is we really examined the ways that the federal government, the Trump administration, is probing the boundaries of state and local administration of elections by doing things such as the raid in Fulton County, Georgia in January, having a senior Justice Department official contact two election clerks in Missouri to see if he would, they could get access to their voting machines. We've also found out about investigations in Ohio by Homeland Security into voter fraud. So there are things across the board. The questioning of the Secretary of State's office in Nevada by the FBI about data related to the 2020 election. All of this I would describe as a probing by the federal government about what's possible, how much more they can exert power over states and localities regarding the coming election. And it's a black box, really, how far this goes. The election experts we spoke to, they really see this as a testing of the waters. And what comes next is really an open question.
7: And Ned, President Trump has mentioned in the past trying to federalize elections, which are clearly always have been run at the at the state level. But what you're seeing is a state by state effort to basically go under the radar.
1: Right. Well, what we did was we documented the eight states where there have been operations. So this is everything from the raid in Fulton County, Georgia, ongoing federal investigations in Arizona into the 2020 election, a similar effort in Nevada, and then things like a former Trump administration official, now a lobbyist, who made calls to Republican clerks, county clerks in Colorado, representing himself as working on behalf of the White House, seeking access to voting machines. And in one case, a clerk from a large county said he received a call from a senior cyber defense official from Homeland Security to seek access to his county's voting machines. And he said no. When we asked the White House about this and Homeland Security, while they said that the White House declined to comment about the lobbyist, and Homeland Security basically declined to answer about whether or not there was a call from a senior cyber defense official in their agency to this local county clerk who's Republican. And what's really interesting in all of this is that you see real pressure on local officials, certainly state officials, but on local officials. And this cuts across the board. It's a nonpartisan issue. We're talking about Republican clerks, clerks who are Democrats, people who are independent, who administer elections. And as you said, elections have always been administered by state and local officials. And what we're seeing is the Trump administration in some ways is seeking to relitigate the 2020 election. And they're also seeking to impose federal authority over the administration of elections. And this is the local issues we're talking about. And then things like the Trump administration's executive orders seeking to create a national registry of voters, seeking to require documentary proof of citizenship. There are like many, many aspects to this, a top-down effect with both Trump, the Trump administration and Republicans in Congress trying to create these proof of citizenship requirements to register to vote. And then this, what we were describing as these efforts, whether with raids or contacts to local officials or investigations that are impacting officials who day in, day out are just doing their jobs in counties and states.
7: Now, your investigation also notes that at the same time, the Trump administration is slashing the budget and the staff of the Cybersecurity and Infrastructure Security Agency. Could you talk about what that agency's role is and why its efforts are being curtailed?
1: Sure. Well, CISA was created in the first Trump administration, and the head of CISA, that's the Cyber Defense Agency, The original head was fired in 2020 shortly after the presidential election when he said that election was fair, honest, and one of the best elections in U.S. history. And since the president was disputing his successor, Joe Biden's victory, he fired the first head of CISA. And what we've seen in this term is that the very beginning of his administration, the Trump administration basically cut the budget of CISA and laid off many of its staff. Along with that, secretaries of state and other senior election officials have described how they've stopped receiving intelligence briefings about threats to elections. That has not happened, according to them, in the first Trump since Trump returned to power, was reelected. Likewise, local officials, county clerks who would receive security assessments from CISA no longer receive those, and they're having to resort to hiring contractors. So it kind of creates strain, stress. It results in the spending of money. If counties have that money to try to bolster their cybersecurity, there's a vacuum in effect, and there's a sense of disaffection on the state and local level regarding services that they had received before to help create a secure environment for elections.
0: Ned Parker, tell us about the lobbyist Jeff Small. Three clerks told Reuters he raised the possibility of White House partnerships with their offices and discuss accessing voting machines.
1: Right. So what we were able to confirm is that he contacted about 10 clerks, all Republican clerks in Colorado. Small had been in the first Trump administration working in the Department of the Interior. He then worked for Congresswoman Laura Boebert. And recently he joined a lobbying firm that's works in D.C. and out west, and he did this outreach, introducing himself as working on behalf of the White House, and with some clerks. He spoke about wanting to access machines and to have a partnership with local officials. He arranged one call with a clerk that we spoke to from El Paso County in Colorado, a senior member. The clerk said he then received a call from a senior official from CISA, the Cyber Defense Agency, who then made the ask that other clerks say that Small had made to them. This cyber defense official asked for access to the El Paso County clerk's voting machines and talked about how he wanted a partnership between local clerks and the Trump administration to advance the president's election agenda because it wasn't moving quickly enough. That's what the clerk said. And Homeland Security, when we asked them for comment about this, they did not address the content of Small's call. They said that Jeff Small did not represent the DHS in any formal way. They didn't dispute that there was some connection, but they said there was no formal relationship. And they did not comment on the senior cyber defense official who the clerk said had called him. But this is an example, I believe, of this kind of probing we're talking about. We also saw this in Missouri, where a senior Justice Department official called two county clerks and made a similar ask, and that was in September. The calls in Colorado were in July. The calls to Missouri were in September. And what's interesting in all of this is that these clerks, who are conservative, they believe in their job, their work, and the law, and they saw these requests to access machines as violating state law, and they said no. And all of these clerks really describe an immense pressure on them. They see elections as becoming so highly politicized, and it makes their work so much harder.
7: And then I wanted to ask you about another investigation. And congratulations for winning the Pulitzer, you and your colleagues at Reuters, on this story about the Trump administration going after its perceived enemies. You and your colleagues at Reuters documented at least 470 targets of retribution under Trump's leadership. Could you talk about that?
1: Sure. Well, thank you for the congratulations for myself and my colleagues. Yes, what we did was we created a criteria of what we would define as retribution, and that was looking at efforts to intimidate and punish opponents of the Trump administration based upon either personal feuds or ideological feuds or attempts to just assert power. And what we found in our count of 470 targets was that it really cut across all aspects of American society. We are looking at corporations, law firms, universities, the media, politicians, former members of the military. It is quite striking. People like Dr. Anthony Fauci. And it just showed how so much had happened so quickly, where this administration had really sought to assert its dominance against people, businesses, and institutions that it viewed as enemies.
0: So one of the people mentioned in your Pulitzer Prize-winning Reuters investigation is Newark, New Jersey Mayor Ross Baraka. Last year, ICE agents arrested him outside the newly opened ICE jail run by GEO Group called Delaney Hall in Newark. Mayor Baraka was there with three Democratic members of Congress from New Jersey for an oversight tour. I want to go to Mayor Baraka speaking to Democracy Now! Last year.
8: They arrested me without any evidence. Like the judge said, they arrested me as a preliminary investigation. You investigate first, then make an arrest. You don't arrest people, then investigate it. I mean, that's exactly what happened. And they fingerprinted me. They took a mugshot of me. They did it twice. Once, one time when I got arrested, and the other time when I was in court. You know, I think it was overkill. Something of that that small, I should have got a blue summons. They could have mailed that to my house and told me to appear in court for some kind of violation, but they humiliated me, they cuffed me, they dragged me in the car, took me to the cell. They did all of these things that wasn't warranted. It was completely unwarranted.
0: So, Ned Parker, can you talk about what happened to Mayor Baraka and also to New Jersey Congresswoman LaMonica McIver, who was indicted as she tried to protect the mayor?
1: Right. Well, and that's a great example, because all of these cases, we had to debate them as we went through every single one about, was there a political motivation for these efforts at what we're calling retribution. And with the arrest of Mayor Baraka, that seemed to us to be very clear. One, he had left the facility, and based on different accounts and research, it seemed there had been consultations about deciding to arrest him. And then, of course, the charges were dropped. And with the Congresswoman, I thought what was very significant was formerly the Justice Department. And it still exists, but it had a section called the Public Integrity Section that was sort of a guardrail against politically motivated investigations. And this unit was decimated this year. It went down from being in the double digits to just a handful of people. And at the time, through our own reporting and investigations, at the time of this incident in Newark, the administration had ultimately decided not to consult the Public Integrity Section about whether or not it could target and prosecute a mayor, and a congresswoman. So all of that spoke to us about how the president and his administration were flexing their muscles and trying to assert themselves on charged issues against those they would see as oppositional voices. And of course, the congresswoman's case is still going on.
0: Lastly, and we just have a minute, how does President Trump retaliatory efforts compared to Richard Nixon and his notorious enemies list? Do you see these retaliatory efforts breaking from longstanding norms?
1: Well, of course, I'm a journalist and not a historian, but each time in history and in American history is distinct. But certainly from the experts we spoke to, historians, students of political science, President Trump and his administration and the way they're going after their quote-unquote enemies or opponents across the different sectors of American society, it is a bending of norms in their view. I think what they did say to us regarding President Nixon is that he wasn't able to, despite his efforts to go after perceived enemies, he wasn't really able to, I suppose, use the apparatus of government in the same way to so effectively target his opponents. So that's what I would say. And we'll see where this goes from here.
0: Ned Parker, investigative reporter at Reuters. He just won the 2026 Pulitzer Prize. We'll link to your prize-winning investigations as well as your most recent piece as you report on how Trump is moving to control U.S. elections one state at a time. Coming up, Arizona Congressmember Adelita Grijalva. She just went into two ICE jails. We'll talk about a border wall that's destroying indigenous lands. Stay with us.

0: Streets of Minneapolis by Bruce Springsteen, performing at Democracy Now's 30th anniversary at Riverside Church in New York. I'm here in Minneapolis. Juan Gonzalez is in Chicago. I'll be at the Maine today, which is a movie theater that's showing Steal the Story, Please. Then with Juan Gonzalez at the Music Box Theater in Chicago tonight and tomorrow afternoon and tomorrow night. Check out our website, democracynow.org, then on to Milwaukee at the Oriental Theater on Sunday. This is Democracy Now! I'm Amy Goodman with Juan Gonzalez. As the Trump administration continues to expand the ICE detention system, concerns are growing over the widening immigration crackdown. A new investigation by The Guardian found during the first 7 months of 2025, federal immigration agents arrested the parents of at least 27,000 children, including thousands of U.S. citizens. Advocates have warned of a new family separation crisis that could be far worse than Trump's first term. And a recent Washington Post investigation of ICE records details how guards in ICE jails are increasingly using chemical agents and physical force on prisoners, including on people simply demanding adequate water, food, and medical care. As jails grow more crowded, ICE jails, in the first year of the Trump administration, the Post investigation found guards turned to punching and kicking prisoners, as well as using tasers and pepper spray. Federal data shows 73,000 people were being detained by ICE in jails across the U.S. in January, a record high that's 84% higher than 2025. For more on immigrant detention and the conditions under which immigrants are being held, we go to Arizona, where we're joined by Congressmember Adelita Grijalva. She visited two ICE jails this week, the Dilley Family Detention Center in Texas and the ICE facility in Florence, Arizona. Congressmember Grijalva, thanks for joining us again. What did you find?
1: Both facilities. Dilley, I traveled there because it's the only facility that keeps really moms and children together. I had a couple dads with children, and I wanted to understand what was happening there. And I'd also heard from Representative Castro about the conditions there. And so I wanted to join him. And so myself and the total of six of us went through the facility. They have an arrangement, and I think that it has to do with, you know, what Representative Castro has been able to establish as a rapport on that specific site where people can sign up to speak to a member of Congress. It just so happened that I did have a constituent of mine in that facility, but it was just luck of the draw. And what we heard about, but what we saw were completely different situations. We saw a medical facility that was pristine. It didn't look like anyone had used it. There were 400 people there and not one person. It doesn't look like it was used ever. We saw a huge buffet spread with this amazing food. But when you talk to people, they're like, where is that food? Because the stuff that they're giving us is inedible. People are losing weight. The water is undrinkable. But according to, you know, what we saw in our little tour, you know, people can drink as much as they want. They can eat as much as they want. So it was just a contradiction totally. And there are a lot of people there that are not sure where they are in this process because there's not a lot of information being provided to anyone. The Florence Project has highlighted the really grave concerns that they have about what's happening there on that facility, medical care not being addressed. I spoke to a man who had a boot on his foot, like an orthopedic boot, and he said he was supposed to have a surgery the day after he was detained, but all they've done is given him ibuprofen and kept the boot on. He's very concerned about what's happening, you know, because it required surgery. There are people that have said, I have self-deported. Why am I still here? No one is telling me anything. There are a lot of really significant abuses happening. There's no rhyme or reason as to what's going on there. And then in Florence, I didn't get to talk to anyone. I did an unannounced visit. I asked specifically to look at the area where people are, where the staging area is, because that's the concerns that have come into our office. about people that are in a staging area that's supposed to be no more than 72 hours or more than 2 weeks. I looked at the facility. I couldn't see where people were sleeping. I could see phones, big common area, like a jail. And it's eerily quiet when you walk in because all of the detention facility is behind soundproof glass. So you see 200-300 people, but you can't hear anybody.
2: Congressmember, I wanted to ask you also, on Wednesday, former acting ICE director and Trump's so-called border czar, Tom Homan, spoke in Arizona at the 2026 Border Security Expo, where he escalated threats against cities and local leaders who refused to participate in Trump's raids and deportation campaign. Your response to Homan's threats?
1: We did see it as a threat. Myself and Tucson Mayor Tahina Romero, we actually did a little video just as our reaction of his threat. And basically it's like, there will be collateral arrests. That means anyone. They're going to target people that look like me, that look like workers, that speak with an accent. They're threatening to harass our communities, and we're going to stand together and stand up for the people here.
0: In Arizona, construction crews working on President Trump's expanded border wall with Mexico have destroyed a portion of a 1,000-year-old Native American archaeological site in the Sonoran Desert. The Washington Post reports bulldozers caused extensive damage to the rare 280-by-50-foot etching in the desert sand known as the Intaglio, which holds special significance for the Hiyashet Otom people. We're also joined now by an elder of the Hiyashet Otom. Lorraine Marcus Eiler is co-founder of the International Sonoran Desert Alliance and lives in the town of Ajo near the U.S.-Mexico border. Thank you so much for being with us, Lorraine. What has happened there? What is this new expanded border wall and these ancient remains being destroyed?
3: Thank you for having me. What has happened is that last week on April 30th, there was a group of women runners who were practicing their culture, came upon a place not too far from where the Intaglio is located, a place called Kitabakita Pond. And so they went a little bit further just to see if they could spot the workers, because they had been informed that the border wall was being worked on. And so they went further along the wall, and as they came over a rise, they saw a bulldozer coming near the Intaglio. So at that point, one of them called me and told me about what was going on, and for me to alert individuals, which I did. But that person also called other officials at the Tohono Nation, so we were informed on that Thursday. Since then, I have found out that that not only the tribe, the Tohono Nation, but also officials from Cabeza Prieta Wildlife Refuge were also trying to decide how to protect the area and informing the workers or the Border Patrol about the importance of the Intaglio and that it should not be disturbed. So on Thursday, late afternoon, they were still talking about how to protect the area, and went home feeling that they were still working together. On Friday, for whatever reason, the contractors bulldozed the area. And it's ironic because the rest of the group were further west, where they were starting to work from that point. And so the question is, some of our questions are, why did they leave the main group where they were supposed to start the fence? Why did they leave that area and move further up just to hit the intaglio? Because they went over the intaglio. It's a huge 200 feet long intaglio, and they messed up 60 to 70%. I have not seen the site, and I have not talked to anybody since then, but the question is, why did they leave their main group and come over just to demolish that part of the intaglio? And my thought is that possibly because they don't want to be stopped. So even though they were in discussions about the protection of the intaglio, they just ignored that and came on and bulldozed the area and then stopped. So that's a question.
0: Congressmember Pahava, what can you do about this as a Congress member in the U.S. House of Representatives?
1: So serve on natural resources. So we've continued to have this conversation with a lot of different projects. In this specific case, this wall cuts through sovereign ancestral lands that existed long before the U.S.-Mexico border. The federal government is prioritizing this rapid construction of an unnecessary wall without any meaningful tribal consultation, as was just noted. And they're not honoring the government-to-government relationship and sacred site protection requirements at all. Many Otom families and ceremonial traditions extend across both sides of the border. This wall is going to create a barrier for the nation. They don't care. Whether that is a contracted company working with the government or federal government employees themselves, their priority based on this administration is you build the wall regardless. And they don't care. And we've heard that from the nation many times. I've had a visit in

0: Texas Democratic Congressmember Joaquin Castro. The lawmakers write, you write, quote, Congress has a constitutional responsibility to be fully informed about the nuclear balance in the Middle East, the risk of escalation by any party to this conflict, and the administration's planning and contingencies for such scenarios. We do not believe we have received that information. You're one of the people who signed on to this letter. Tell us why.
1: Well, withholding information prevents Congress from understanding the full implications of the current conflict, including nuclear proliferation. So we have to know. And this administration has bypassed Congress at every opportunity they can. And we're demanding transparency on Israel's nuclear capabilities, ending this decades-long ambiguity.
0: Democratic Congressmember Adelita Grijalva of Arizona, thank you for joining us from Tucson. And Lorraine Marcus L. Eiler, elder of the Hiatchet Uldam Indigenous People, co-founder of the International Sonoran Desert Alliance. Coming up, an often forgotten group of workers caught in the middle of the U.S.-Israel war on Iran, over 20,000 seafarers who've been stranded on ships for over 2 months. Back in 20 seconds.

0: Oleada, performed by Julieta Venegas in our Democracy Now! Studio. This is Democracy Now!, democracynow.org. I'm Amy Goodman with Juan Gonzalez. We turn now to an often forgotten group of people caught in the middle of the war in Iran and the closure of the Strait of Hormuz. Over 20,000 seafarers who've been stranded on ships that haven't been allowed to pass through the strait for over 2 months. United Nations International Maritime Organization estimates at least 10 seafarers have been killed since the start of the war. These maritime workers are working-class men from developing countries across the global south. They form the crews on oil tankers, container ships, and smaller support vessels. The men have been trapped on some 1,500 ships that have been unable to dock on either side of the Persian Gulf. Caught between fears of war and the commercial pressures of shipping companies, the workers have limited legal protections, unpaid for several weeks, lacking the visas to disembark in any of the Gulf countries near the ships. The men have been stuck on board for weeks with dwindling supplies of food and water. Most of them had to take out sizable loans to pay middlemen to get these seafaring jobs. Now they've been stranded in a war zone with almost no money to show for it. A few hundred men have been repatriated off the ships. Here's a man who just landed back in India after an arduous journey through Iraq, Armenia, and Dubai.
1: We did not have internet, and there was no way to communicate with our families back home. We were quite tense, and our relatives also were under a lot of duress back home. Subsequently, even getting food became difficult. Around 200 people, Indians, are still stranded there.
0: We're joined now by two guests. Manoj Yadav is General Secretary Forward Seamen's Union of India, joining us from Mumbai. And Mohammed Archedi is the network coordinator for the Arab world and Iran at the International Transport Workers Federation. He's joining us from Bilbao, the Basque region of Spain. We welcome you both to Democracy Now! Mohammed, let's begin with you. We're talking about, what, 20,000 seafarers? What happens to them now?
2: Before the invitation. Well, there are

0: more than 20,000 seafarers stranded. They are in a total, they have a deep feeling of lack of protection. Part of the requests we do receive, we have until now, in the 2 months after the start of the war, we have been reached out by more than 2,000 seafarers, 2,000 times reached at the ITF, at the International Transport Workers Federation. Not, that doesn't mean that it is 2,000 seafarers, it's much more, because the seafarers is talking on behalf of a group of seafarers or all the crew on board. The main problem is the big worry, absolute big worry about the situation, being aware of the situation of war. There are requests of repatriation. There are requests to being stranded there, being blocked there. There is lack of food. There is lack of provisions. There is lack of water. There is shortage of food. There are seafarers asking us that they are eating once a day. And, of course, there is the other problems to which this seafarers, men and women, are exposed, have not disappeared with the war. So we have still cases of abandonment in the region, abandonment as defined by the Maritime Labour Convention. Seafarers who have not been paid for 8 months, not paid for 5 months, not paid for 11 months. These are all cases that are happening there. So for us, these are just not numbers. Here are seafarers, civilian workers, who have the bad chance to be in the wrong place. The seafarers, men and women, have not provoked this war, are not part of it, and cannot stop it. And unfortunately, they are vulnerable because they cannot move by themselves. We have to understand that these seafarers cannot just take their bags and go to the airport. The seafarers here are just exposed and absolutely vulnerable and need and claim protection.
1: And Mohammed, the global economy depends on this world shipping network, and yet many of these workers come from different countries. The ships are under Liberian or Panamanian flags. There's no one actually to no nations that stand up for their workers. Can you talk about the international character of these crews?
0: Yeah, the seafarers are mostly, the most majority are from the global south, so from the developing countries, India, Georgia, Egypt, Philippines, Indonesians, Myanmar. So these are the most nationalities affected. And as you have described, rightfully described, unfortunately, the flag of convenience system lacks transparency. And we are here clearly in a situation where the seafarers on board, who are necessary for the supply chains, who are necessary for the economy, we have to remember that the vessels do not run alone. The vessels go nowhere without the workforce, without the seafarers, men and women on board. And now we observe that in such a situation, there is absolutely no protocol to protect them. And we are talking here about protection, about physical integrity, about physical protection. You have mentioned in the introduction there are more than 10, at least 10 of seafarers, 10, 12 seafarers who lost their lives. And this is absolutely not acceptable. It is absolutely not acceptable that the maritime industry in the 21st century absolutely aware about this. We are not putting the human dimension, we are not putting the seafarers, the workforce, without which, I insist, without which these vessels will not and cannot move. We cannot put their living conditions, because the seafarers work and live on board. This is important to understand, because the seafarers is not like us. We do our journey of work, then we go home. The seafarers stay there, and now we are all seeing it. Live all the time. They are exposed, they are vulnerable, and they are claiming protection.
2: Manu Yadav, we want to go to you for Seamen's Union of India, speaking to us from Mumbai. You're in touch with seafarers and their families every day. You've said the majority want to go home. As we wrap up this discussion, talk about conditions on the ships. What's preventing more seafarers from leaving, and what does repatriation entail?
3: Yes, from the day this war began, we are continuously communicating with hundreds of seafarers, mainly focused on the ports of the Iran. and territory, water territory of the Iran, where the maximum damage has been done by this war. So there are hundreds of vessels, especially small vessels, as Brother Mohammed has already described, what are the situation of overall situation in Middle East. But the seafarers who are mainly stranded at Iranian port and within their water territory, they were under big pressure, big threat, because many of have seen continuous bombing, missile, drone attack. Even at a time, they have reported from Bandar Abbas, they have reported from Khorramshahr, Siri Island, Lavan port. They are continuously showing, initial days, they were continuously showing us on the WhatsApp video call what was the condition, where a continuous bombing was going on. In that condition, let us be very clear, the seafarers are trained for commercial vessel. They are trained for serving onboard merchant vessel. They are not trained for the war. And what was their mental condition during those days when they were there and continuously watching and witnessing a continuous attack nearby their vessel? Some of them have reported very, very close to their vessel, nearly 500. So we have continuously raising the alarm, flagging the issue. Even the family members who initially after mid of March, when many seafarers lost the communication with their family due to shortage of internet facility. That was the biggest issue with the family members when they were not able to communicate. That was the time what Brother Mohammed has already said. There were so many vessels which were facing shortage of food, shortage of water. Even some of them have started rationing the water. So 2 hours in the morning, 2 hours in the afternoon. We have handled few cases where the seafarers have traveled from Khorramshahr, Bandar Abbas to Busair to Armenia. It's nearly 1,800 kilometer by road, and they completed this journey till Mumbai. After taking a flight from Mumbai, nearly 15 days, 20 days, they had,
2: Manoj, we have to leave it there, but we'll continue to follow the story. And General Secretary Ford Seamen's Union of India speaking to us from Mumbai, and Mohammed Arachedi with the International Transport Workers Federation in Bilbao, Spain. That does it for today's show. I'm here in Minneapolis, where I'll be at the 11:30 screening of Steal the Story, Please, the new film about Democracy Now! At the Main Cinema, joined by one of the film's directors, Carl Diehl. Then on to Chicago. I'll be at the Music Box Theater tonight and on Saturday after the 2:30 and 6 p.m. screenings, joined by directors Carl Diehl and Tia Lesson, and tomorrow night with Juan Gonzalez as well. On Sunday at the Historic Oriental Theater in Milwaukee, Steal This Story, Please tour continues through May. Go to democracynow.org.
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1: 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And today I'm honored to welcome my guest, Dr. Megan Davis. She's an associate professor in the Department of Environmental Health and Engineering, as well as the School of Medicine at Johns Hopkins University's Center for a Livable Future. Dr. Davis studies the interface of bacteria and hosts to reduce microbe-mediated disease in humans and animals. Her work applies the principles of One Health and microbial ecology, and her research includes ways to combat the rise of antimicrobial resistance.